0: Democracy, a voter advocacy group, is now suing over New Hampshire's ban. They argue it violates the U.S. Constitution for burdening eligible voters' right to vote and discriminating against younger voters. In April, a federal judge ruled Indiana's ban is likely unconstitutional, but that ruling was paused after Republican officials appealed. Voting rights advocates in these states are now trying to help make sure eligible students have a state ID or another accepted identification to vote in upcoming elections. Anzila Wong, NPR News.
1: Opening statements took place today in the trial of the man accused of planning the killing of rap icon Tupac Shakur nearly 30 years ago. Steve Futterman reports.
2: Prosecution accused Dwayne Keefe D. Davis of orchestrating the murder shortly after Shakur had assaulted Davis's nephew in the lobby of the MGM Grand Hotel following a Mike Tyson fight. Prosecutor Binu Palal.
3: Dwayne Davis made sure that the shooters armed and rent.
2: The prosecution's case relies largely on Davis's own words. In interviews as well as a 2019 memoir, Davis says he supplied the gun used in the killing. Defense attorney Michael Sanf told jurors all that stuff was embellishment and that Davis wasn't even in Las Vegas that night.
3: Look for evidence that shows that TPD was even in Las Vegas on the night of the fight.
2: He suggested none of that evidence exists. For NPR News, I'm Steve Futterman in Las Vegas.
1: Major U.S. stock indexes closed down today. This is NPR News from Washington. Voters in three states head to the polls tomorrow for primary elections. In Alaska, the Republican ballot is potentially a bit confusing. Incumbent U.S. Senator Dan Sullivan is being challenged by a retired school teacher named Dan Sullivan. Dan Sullivan, the teacher, successfully beat court challenges to stay on the ballot. President Trump has accused Democrats of trickery. Indiana state leaders now estimate over 1,000 people have been displaced from their homes by flooding that's affected the state since late last week. Caroline Beck from member station WFY. FYI has more on the latest update from Indiana Governor Mike Braun.
4: Governor Braun is requesting a federal disaster declaration through FEMA to help pay for things like individual assistance and hazard mitigation. Braun says the state is collecting data on the total damage right now and hopes to hear back from FEMA in the next 10 days.
5: It'll be as quickly as it can get done. It takes a while to compile all that. And we got a good relationship with the administration. So I think we'll be in a place to where we will know how to expedite it. We got to see what it is, and we go from there.
4: Homeowners can submit damage reports and request temporary help, including housing assistance, with the state. For NPR News, I'm Caroline Beck in Indianapolis.
1: President Trump says vandals are to blame for large swaths of dead grass on the National Mall near the World War II Memorial in Washington, D.C. It's also the spot where Trump had a stage built and hosted crowds for his July 4th celebration. Trump made the accusation online without saying why he believes it's the work of vandals instead of trampled turf from the Independence Day festivities. I'm Ryland Barton, and you're listening to NPR News from Washington.
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11: Mia Sato writes about technology for The Verge, including a recent piece about Reddit trying to fend off non-human users. It started when Mia noticed something on the platform. She is very into skincare, and to determine what to buy next, she often goes to Reddit to see what real people, not bots or influencers or marketers, think about a product.
12: So the skincare subreddits that I mentioned in my story are actually subreddits that I often read because I want, you know, unfiltered or true opinions about products before I buy them.
11: Mm-hmm.
13: How is this mask for dry, acne-prone skin?
14: How can I get rid of my dark circles?
15: Would I be a good candidate for microneedling?
12: And I go to Reddit for skincare recommendations quite a bit. And I suspected that if you are a skincare brand and you want people to be talking about your product, you will go to these subreddits, because some of these subreddits get like 1.5 million viewers a week. You know, they're doing crazy numbers and they have a very committed and active community. So I was like, if I were a brand and I wanted to market myself, I would probably post on Reddit.
11: Huh.
12: And I was curious how the moderators of these skincare subreddits were handling that. Because also marketing firms had told me, like, yeah, all our clients, they really want to know how to crack Reddit. It's really hard.
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2: Which was a thread of someone asking about a certain acne spray, like a spray that people use for acne treatment. And someone is, the person who posted it asked, like,
3: magic molecule hypochlorous acid spray. Is it really that good? Recently, I have seen a lot of good reviews about this product. Any of you tried? Do you recommend? What's your take on this?
2: And, you know, it got like dozens of answers. Some people said,
4: yes, it's one of my favorites. I spray it on after I cleanse my face, then go in with my toner and serums.
2: You know, there's that.
5: Now, I've used a range of brands, including Magic Molecule. Buy the cheaper brands. They all work the same.
2: But one of the answers was from just a random account that said,
6: I haven't personally tried Magic Molecule specifically, so I can't compare. Sorry. But I have been using a similar hypochlorous acid spray from Honeydew Labs, and I've honestly really liked it.
2: And if you are reading that comment, you probably would think nothing of it. But what you don't see, unless you click over to the profile and do some digging, is that this random account had actually, over the course of, you know, several days, maybe even months, and across different skincare subreddits, had been recommending the same product over and over and over. And using very, like, specific terminology, saying,
6: one thing I've noticed when comparing products is that Honeydew Labs uses a 0.02% hypochlorous acid concentration, and it's also accepted by the National Eczema Association, which made me feel a bit more confident trying it on sensitive skin.
2: It was very controlled messaging. And of course the moderators were like, what normal person is going to go across different subreddits and keep pushing this product
7: right. For
2: no reason? And so that is sort of one of the ways that this new type of spam on Reddit takes shape, which is brands pretending to be normal users on Reddit.
7: And this for Reddit moderators is something what? I'm thinking they can't individually suss it out immediately or it wouldn't be happening. Are they doing the search themselves to try to figure out, like, is everything on here real? How are they dealing with this?
2: They have a bunch of tools, like some of them are auto moderator tools where basically a bot will look at every submission that comes through and move some things to a filtered folder where moderators can look at. But one of the funniest things that several moderators actually told me was they keep lists of companies that they think have spammed them in the past. So the skincare subreddit told me about this. A weight loss subreddit moderator who I interviewed also said this. They have a running list in the background where if they think you've spammed or astroturfed their community in the past, they keep all those brands' names. And now they have, basically, if you mention that brand name, your post will automatically get filtered out.
7: Wow. Okay.
2: And, you know, the moderators are trying to send a message. Like, if you spam us, all of the posts that even are not your spam will get filtered out and we will take a closer look at them. So it's really like, you know, they're pretty strict with it. Some of the moderators that I spoke to said that they've really seen an increase over the last 6 to 8 months, maybe. I can give you a couple of the numbers that Reddit has released publicly, because Reddit has said also that they know that this is a growing problem. So the company said that it removes 25,000 spammy posts and comments a day. Mm. They block something like 23 million spam views. And they also tackle sort of like spam upvotes.
7: Huh.
2: So that's, you know, a way on Reddit to sort of signal agreement. But Reddit knows that it is kind of a new era of spam. And they've said that they're using LLMs and other AI-powered moderation tools to try to catch this stuff better.
7: Let me ask you something. And maybe it comes down to what Reddit is and always has been. But I will go on Instagram. I will go on

0: TikTok. And my feeling is, I don't spend a ton of time on these sites, but my sense is like half of it is just like crap that's trying to sell me something. It might not be real. It just all feels pretty garbagey to me. I feel like when you wrote this piece, you were saying there are stakes here to Reddit being the thing that like must kind of stay pure, must stay away from this. What is it about Reddit that makes it important that Reddit has so far managed to resist this?
1: I think one part is the concept of like influencers doesn't really exist on Reddit in the same way that it exists elsewhere.
0: Yeah.
1: And if you are an influencer, there are very few places that you can post without getting in trouble. Many, many subreddits have explicit rules saying you may not self-promote here and we will ban you if you do. That is a totally different environment than Instagram, where sort of the expectation is that someone is selling you something.
2: These are the wide leg sweatpants from Alfred Eaton. These things are freaking wide leg. They have these nice big long pockets. I love these.
3: You need to keep your face hydrated. That's what keeps wrinkles away, and that is why I love this calcium balm stick. I cannot live without it. It is a staple now.
1: The other part that makes Reddit unique, I think, is that for better or for worse, and deserved or not, Reddit in the minds of people using the internet has come to sort of be associated with real opinions or real people. Which is funny because the platform is anonymous, you know? Most people are using just a random username, not their full name. So it's kind of stumbled into this reputation of being filled with real, helpful opinions and perspectives. And, you know, Reddit has deals with certain AI companies where they allow LLMs to be trained on their, you know, just troves of Reddit data of real people having conversations. And so I think, you know, over the last few years, as Google search feels like it's gotten worse and people have gone to places like Reddit to answer their questions, like Reddit's stock literally has skyrocketed as being a place where you can find information where people aren't trying to sell you something all the time. Or are they, right? Like, that's kind of the part that, that I wanted to untangle.
0: Does Reddit actually have to become overrun with marketing, fake posts, people saying, oh, you should definitely buy this skincare because they're getting paid to say that, for this to be a big problem? Or does it just have to get to the point where I am suspicious that I'm not talking to an actual person on Reddit and I start doubting the platform itself?
1: Yeah, I mean, I think for me personally, in the course of reporting this story, I was like, maybe I shouldn't buy things based on a recommendation from Reddit. You know, like it's a real kind of a new type of problem and a new way of looking at a platform. As it relates to sort of AI search too, I was thinking about, you know, if these chatbots love to cite Reddit so much for their answers, can the AI systems detect when something is spam? Can they detect when a comment is coming from a brand or the person who left that comment? If you go to their account, they're always promoting that product. And I am not convinced that Google's Gemini or ChatGPT can suss out when something is promotional and when it isn't, because I've written about this before and I know that they can't. Yeah, it's a strange thing where I think kind of the deception on one platform ends up trickling through other places as well as the Reddit thread gets cited by search features and LLMs.
0: Have you changed your buying habits based on what you're seeing now on Reddit?
1: I feel like I'm just way slower to buy things. You know, I'm just like, let me keep this in my head. Let me put it on my wish list and do some research to see, you know, what other people, what real people think, and also make sure that they have like a good return policy.
0: That was The Verge's Mia Sato. When we come back, AI. AI companies love Reddit. 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
0: So, Mia, in the first half of the show, we were talking about how Reddit has always felt like an important and valuable site platform because you are talking to a real human being. And there is something kind of magnificent about that, I gotta say. It turns out it is not just me and you that feel this way. It is also the AI companies that recognize something magnificent is happening. What's it worth to them? Why do they care?
1: You know, AI needs to know how people talk.
0: Yeah.
10: These poems are just patchworks of my life.
1: In order to make it, right? Because the models are using vast troves of information of people writing and speaking and singing.
11: It's your birthday, so I know you want to ride out.
1: And acting.
12: How could you say that? I thought you loved me.
1: And, you know, appearing on video.
13: Sigma, are you Sigma? If you are, that's a good thing because Sigma means the best.
1: In order to create its outputs. So data of people disagreeing, of reasoning, of recommending things is incredibly, incredibly useful. And think about a platform like Reddit. You can find conversations about just about anything. And between many, many different people. So that raw text is very valuable. The other thing is, this is maybe getting a little into the weeds, but when you search for something, you know, you see those sort of citational links appearing in like ChatGPT and whatnot. Those LLMs need something to point back to. And often there is something on Reddit for them to point back to. And we know from data that they love to point back to this platform. It is incredibly helpful, maybe perhaps just because of all the different types of content that is on Reddit. There was data that was compiled for The Verge for the story that I worked on that showed that in May of 2026, across several different LLM tools, so like ChatGPT and Gemini and Google's AI mode and Perplexity, the number one cited domain was Reddit.
0: Wow.
1: They were citing Reddit more than Wikipedia. They were citing it more than the New York Times. They were citing it more than sort of repositories of scholarly articles. And that tells you something, right? Like that is very, very valuable for when people ask these chatbots questions and want answers and want a link to somewhere to go look at it.
0: Are AI companies actually paying Reddit for the information, like for the ability to look and suck it all in?
1: They do have licensing deals. They are paid for the data.
0: What has been the response from Reddit users to learning that AI is training on their question about, you know, how to find a great eyelid cream?
1: I think overall there is, at least from the moderators I've spoken to, there is a real feeling of their communities being invaded, especially with AI slop. They feel like there are more AI-generated comments and posts on the communities, and they don't like it. Many of them, you know, have very strict rules around no AI content whatsoever.
14: We have had a flood of AI content being posted over the last few months on this sub. As of today, we have updated the subreddit rules with the following. No AI. We do not allow AI-generated content or AI tools to be posted on this sub. Recommendations of AI, mentions of specific AI tools, and posts primarily about AI will all be removed.
1: I spoke to a moderator of a music subreddit, and he told me, like, yes, we have record labels secretly coming in and pretending to be users, but the biggest threat to our community is AI-generated slop that is coming in. So I think there is, in general, a feeling of, like, we don't want to read spam comments that were written by AI. We want to read comments from real people, but, like, can we stop this flow of spam? Can we keep it a healthy, helpful community? You know, those are people who do these jobs mostly unpaid. They're volunteer moderators. So a lot is resting on their shoulders and their ability to keep things fresh and helpful.
0: Okay, I understand AI companies sucking the data off of Reddit and, like, looking through it and being like, oh, when a person asks for advice on, you know, how to get to a marathon start line, this is how they're going to do it. This is how a person talks. But you're telling me that AI is also on Reddit, like, leaving messages itself. What is the point of that?
1: I think a lot of them in the context of the piece I wrote is, like, AI marketing slop. So at least the moderators kind of suspect that brands are deploying bot farms, basically, to promote, like, this random moisturizer or, you know, this weight loss app or whatever.
0: It is about selling stuff.
1: Often, yes. Reddit, interestingly, told me that 40% of the conversations on the platform are commercial in nature, meaning, what should I buy? Doing research about products, reviews about something I did buy. 40%, that is a huge amount for a place that is, like, presumably person-to-person discussion. A lot of the conversations that are happening is about what should I buy? So I found that to be incredibly fascinating and might explain some of the sort of marketing slop use cases that the subreddit moderators are seeing.
0: Okay, so if AI is pointing to Reddit posts as, like, the definitive answers to search queries, how do I get from X to Y in the shortest amount of time possible? That seems like it's even more incentive for anybody who has something to sell you to get their name on Reddit, to try to spam Reddit threads as much as possible in order for people to be, I don't know, reading about them or seeing people engage with them. Is that, from the perspective of a marketer, is that right? Is that what's going on?
1: 100%. Absolutely. And part of it is, like, can we go into these popular subreddits and, like, you know, talk to users secretly or transparently? Another tactic that some brands have opted for is actually, like, spinning up their own subreddit that they run themselves.
0: No.
1: Which I think in a lot of people's minds sort of defeats the purpose of Reddit. You know, they want to hear from unbiased sources, not from the brand that you're trying to get an opinion on. But that is certainly happening. And, you know, some marketing firms are, like, recommending clients do that in order to maintain control of their message on Reddit.
0: Okay, so the sad question at the end of the day becomes, Reddit is so awesome because it is full of real humans. Increasingly, brands, companies would like to make it full of slop and advertisements. Do you think that all of this could ruin the thing that makes Reddit so useful to AI? Like, I'm imagining AI now training on other AI and marketing slop.
1: Yeah, I know that's been a concern that, you know, researchers and journalists and stuff have put forward, like, what happens when the AI is training on AI generated content. I think beyond that, though, the content doesn't have to be AI slop for it to be unhelpful. It can be written by a PR person somewhere, but be untrue. And that, I think, is also not valuable to people or to the tools that they use. I think what makes Reddit appealing is this idea that you get a bunch of people in a room and you can ask them any specific question and someone could have an answer for you or a perspective. But when those people get replaced with tightly controlled, carefully edited, carefully worded marketing copy, I would just read a press release. Why would I read Reddit to get that information, you know? And so I spoke with someone at a PR firm, and his perspective was like, in order to crack Reddit, you need to be really, really honest about what your brand can offer and what it can't, which sounds wonderful. I would love for that to happen.
15: Yeah.
1: But I think that is wishful thinking, and that's not what is always going on. I think what ends up really hurting the platform and all of the sort of tools that are trained on it is that when users start to lose trust in what they're reading. I spoke with a moderator of an indie music subreddit on Reddit, and what they found was they noticed that indie record labels were secretly hiding among the community and only promoting their artists when people would ask, like, anyone have a music suggestion? And when you find something like that, and when you tell the community that, people start to be a little on edge. You know, they start to feel like everything they read that is positive about something is secretly paid promotional content, is marketing, is astroturfed. And I think that is a really bad place to be as a data provider to AI companies, but also as a society generally. Like, I don't want to feel like everything I read is fake, but I think a lot of people feel that way.

Mia Sato writes about technology for The Verge. Hadi Mawagdi produced today's show and Jolie Myers edited. Patrick Boyd and David Tatasciore engineered, and Gabriel Dunatov was on fax. I'm Noel King. It's Today Explained.

0: Isaiah Rashad's music is beguiling. Sometimes the rhymes are abstract, fragmented, others deeply intimate and confessional. He is one of my favorite rappers in the world. Isaiah Rashad's newest album is called It's Been Awful. It dropped in the late spring. And to some extent, he is not exaggerating. The world is a tough place. It's even tougher for a rapper in the streaming era, especially one who thinks more in albums, not singles. He's had substance abuse issues that have taken years to rein in. And a few years ago, in 2022, hackers leaked 2 sex tapes of Rashad with other men. At times, he wasn't sure he'd come out of that ordeal alive. But it also doesn't take long into Isaiah Rashad's newest album to tell that despite all those circumstances, he's thriving and maybe making his best work yet.
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1: An admirer of your work. So glad you could come in.
2: Thank you.
1: Can I ask you, how is your health?
2: I think it's pretty well. I'm working on not having so much sugar. My doctor told me I was pre-diabetic like 3 months ago.
1: It's hard to give up sugar. Sugar tastes good.
2: Yeah. I got a sweet tooth. I think it's like the sodas.
1: Yeah.
2: I like the energy drinks.
1: I don't mess with energy drinks, but I do love Nerds gummy clusters.
2: I do Celsius too much. Mm-hmm. Honestly.
1: Any is too much.
2: Yeah, any is too much. But it's like the gym thing, like a combo of the gym and then sometimes studio.
1: I get the impression that part of what you were writing about on this new record is a kind of taking responsibility for yourself.
2: Yeah, absolutely, actually.
1: Not just for the benefit of others, but for the benefit of yourself as well. You know what I mean?
2: Yeah. It's a pretty big step. Like, I'd say with your motivation over the years, or my motivation, a lot of times I've tried to do a cleansing of my life for other people, and then it didn't really work out. And as people have told me before, if you don't do it for yourself, then, you know, it's going to fall apart eventually. If there's not some you in there, you know?
1: What led you to decide to do it for yourself?
2: I don't know if there was a particular like moment. Probably me just being tired, bro, of like the repetition of, you know, the same cycles and getting the same results. At some point in time, I just reflected on like my health, like you said, my health, my day-to-day routine, and the energy. Energy is a big thing for me. So the energy I was putting out and was really what I was going to get back. So readjusting that, trying to be a better, you know, person to myself, be nicer, be kinder to myself. Yeah. Seek out a hug every once in a while.
1: I'd imagine that part of it is the kind of demand of being a hip hop star, being any kind of person who makes art and tours for a living, particularly touring for a living.
2: Yeah.
1: It is such a demanding life, but it is also has all these demands and expectations outside of the really hard work that's involved.
2: Yeah.
1: Like the direct hard work. You know, like I think of people doing things after shows, right? Oh, and I'm I don't understand how anyone could do anything after putting on a show.
2: I'm trying to limit that. This next tour that we got coming up, my intention is to be better on my schedule and again, treat my body better. Outside of like, if we have something that's like to all of our benefits to do after the show, I'll probably just chill. A little less talking than I usually do. We usually be like super like turned after the show. You know what I mean? Like,
1: you're so excited. I mean, it's exciting to do it.
2: After a good one, it feels like the equivalent to like winning something. After a really good show, it felt like you won something. So it's like, it's hard not to celebrate, but I think I'm going to just get a salad.
1: I mean, you also like, you're like so pumped up from doing the show. I mean, this is my experience doing comedy, but you're so pumped up from a show that goes good. You come off stage, you're like a little worn out too, because you put out a lot on stage, but you're a little wired.
2: Yeah.
1: It's really hard to remember that you have to get up at 7 the next morning to get on, you know, get in the SUV to the airport or whatever.
2: Wherever you got to go, yeah.
1: Yeah.
2: Or just adjusting to the time. If like, you know, being on a bus, you'll wake up in 3 hour time difference and then you still got to do a show. Especially if you're going backwards or going forward. I mean, either way, all this type of stuff, it plays a part. Definitely.
1: It's Bullseye. I'm Jesse Thorne. My guest is rapper Isaiah Rashad. One of the things that you rap about on the new record is that when you said you were sober before, you weren't telling the truth.
2: I was, yeah.

0: sober before?
1: Yeah. No, just the line itself, I guess, the statement.
0: I mean, it's a lot of yourself to show. But to be frank, I'm a big fan of yours.
1: Thank you.
0: I have been for many years. And I'm often worried about you.
1: Oh, it's crazy. Don't worry about me. I mean, I accept,
0: even if it's just for my own sake that I want to enjoy your art. You know what I mean?
1: Like, all prayers, though. All prayers, thoughts, anything you put into the universe. I feel like people praying for me. Like, less worrying about me as much now, but like praying for me for sure. I feel like, I wouldn't say signs, but maybe signs. I see signs. I see, you know what I mean? And I feel like somebody's covering me. Somebody's looking out for me. So I appreciate you. I appreciate the worry a little bit.
0: I mean, I'll say, like, when someone leaked sex tapes of you on the internet and...
1: Oh, yeah.
0: And you may remember.
1: Yeah, I'm like, oh, yeah.
0: But, like, when someone leaked sex tapes of you on the internet and it was you and guys.
1: Yeah.
0: And that remains a big deal in hip hop particularly. But just in general, having sex tapes leaked is a big deal.
1: Yeah.
0: And like a horrifying ordeal. And... I sort of braced. I really braced. I was like, oh man, is this going to really tear up Isaiah Rashad's life and career because I love your music so much?
1: I feel like it's always about how you respond to things that happen to you.
0: So, I mean, what I saw right away that really was heartening for me was I just saw people saying, yeah, I love that guy. We got to look out for him.
1: Yeah. I don't know what to attribute that, but I noticed that too. I appreciated that. But at the same time, like, the songs that people march to at my shows are like Heavenly Father. It's like very joyous things, you know?

0: Like the overly aggressive tracks, they get like their play, but like the We Are One United songs in my catalog get like the most amount of response. So that was cool to see that reflected in the audience, for sure. Love y'all, by the way.
1: I mean, I don't mean to diminish the horrific trauma part of it.
0: Yeah.
1: Either.
0: Yeah. I guess I'm very much so a person that's like, everything happens for a reason. And, you know, I'm better for it, more or less, you know. I don't see like besides like the universe forcing me to like put a mirror up to myself and be like, you know, how do I want to be? Or how do I want to represent myself? Or what do I want people to know about me? You know, it's like, I feel like somebody kind of pushing me out the nest with myself again. The universe doing that. Yeah.
1: I feel like if I was your therapist and you said that to me, I would nod meaningfully and write something down.
0: Mm-hmm.
1: But then I would just look at you for follow-up.
0: I mean, that's what it is, though. More or less, like, you know, I feel so, like, when I'm in my right mind, I feel, like, so connected to something that seems to be leading me. And when I don't want to do something that in my heart of hearts, no, I probably should be like, I'm a pretty transparent person anyway. And though I feel like I do deserve like privacy, it's like, if that's like the only thing that I'm not telling my audience, like, why not? Or sharing with, whether it be like, not necessarily like a sexual experience, but just, you know, the curiosity, the not knowing, you know, I'd share all these other parts of those same phases with different, you know, subject matter. Why not? And it just really made it easier for me, more or less, like walking into the studio, at least like the app, especially after putting out the album, like the music that I've been making since has been like, oh, this music's like easy again. It's not, it doesn't feel like an obstacle. And I don't feel like an obstacle more than anything else.
1: You don't feel like an obstacle to yourself?
0: Mm-hmm. Like, and that's pretty big. Like, I don't feel me stopping myself for like imposter syndrome, self-doubt. It's like, I am who I am. And I like it.
1: That's a huge change in a way of being in the world.
0: Yeah. It's hard to, I don't know.
1: I mean, that's something that I struggle with, and nobody has ever published a video of me having sex with my wife onto the internet.
0: Oh, yeah. Yeah. I guess it's like maybe is there a survival thing involved in that too, where it's like, you know, I could either go out sad and implode every day and why me or whatever. I was like, so what's the reasoning for all this? Besides my irresponsibility with my own material, like besides that, but just how can I make this make sense to me? And I have.
1: Did you hear privately from people that you knew, like, hey, man, we have you?
0: Oh, yeah, of course. Immediately. That was like everybody in my call log, in my phone. Most of the people I know in one way or another reached out and was like, you know, we love you. Nothing changes. And then some of my friends was like, we knew it. And those are my best friends, yeah. Plus, with a lot of my family, a lot of my family knows what I, not like the recklessness I was doing, but they knew like where my life was at, you know, that's where privacy lies.
1: We've got so much more to get into still with Isaiah Rashad. What's your favorite Prince song? I know mine. And as it happens, it's Isaiah Rashad's too. We'll talk about it and listen to a bit of it, of course. Stay with us. It's Bullseye from MaximumFun.org and NPR.
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1: Welcome back to Bullseye. I'm Jesse Thorne. I'm talking with Isaiah Rashad. He's a rapper from Tennessee. In 2013, he signed to the California label Top Dog Entertainment. Top Dog is also home to Kendrick Lamar, SZA, Doechii, and more. Rashad just released a breathtaking new album. It's called It's Been Awful. Let's get back into our conversation. How many kids? You have three kids?
0: I got three of them things, dog.
1: How old are they?
0: 13, about to be 11, and just turned 6. Just turned 13 and 6. They're a week apart.
1: And happy birthday to both of
0: them. Happy birthday to those boys.
1: Is one of them the oldest one is autistic?
0: Yeah. Yeah. He's amazing, though.
1: Yeah. What's he like? How does his autism express itself?
0: Yari records everything and like makes like little video edits of everything. He's gotten into DJing, basically like making beats of his day-to-day life from audio of what's going around and, or again, stuff that he sees and records, that type of stuff. And he's just a pretty quirky little guy. He has his own ways. And he's very specific in what he wants and what he doesn't want. And right now he's on a health kick.
1: What is that? How does that?
0: Health, nothing bad. He's researching. He's like 13, so he's super about his like appearance. He wants his haircut to be a certain way.
1: Is he eating vegetables and stuff?
0: Hell yeah. Like only like veggies and quinoa. And he doesn't want like really anything fried. He doesn't really want any. He doesn't want any soda. Don't give him a soda. He wants to know that just like fresh lemonade. He doesn't want any, like, you know what I'm saying? Like, he's dead, like, super.
1: That sounds tremendous.
0: That's fun. It's easy.
1: I long for this with my children.
0: Hell yeah.
1: All my children's food preferences cancel each other out.
0: They all eat pretty healthy. Besides my youngest one. My youngest one is, like, fried tender burger.
1: Lately, my oldest child, I have three children as well, similar ages, 14, 12, and 9. And they're all autistic. And lately, my oldest one has taken to texting myself, my wife, and my in-laws, my wife's parents, every morning at 9 to tell us that we don't need to bother to go to school because we can just watch this movie from the 60s called The Story of Mankind.
0: That's okay. That's what he's on.
1: She's like this. It's like purely, she's a purely ironic appreciation of this movie. She gets that it's ridiculous that she's sending us this message, but she also does send it to us every single day.
0: Yari's like that with his granddad and his mom. They have a pretty interesting group chat going on. Me and him are like kind of utility. We like just do. He communicates a lot with them, though. Like, he grew up a lot in Tennessee at first until he started. Like, so he lived with me out here. It's been cool. It's been different, man. LA's different, but he likes this type of stuff. He likes all the activities we can go to, especially the museums. And he's pretty heavy on that type. He needs to be outside. Like, he wants to be on the go. He wants to see something. You know what I'm saying? Get his stimulation.

0: This is Bullseye. I'm Jesse Thorne. I'm talking with rapper Isaiah Rashad. He has a new record out. You can buy or stream It's Been Awful now. You got a record with SZA on the new album.
1: Yeah, man.
0: It's a beautiful song. And I was so thrilled to read that one of the inspirations for the song was a Prince song called If I Was Your Girlfriend.
1: Hell yeah.
0: That's my favorite Prince song.
1: I mean, for real?
0: Yeah, yeah.
1: Yeah, me too.
0: 100%. And it's one of probably my five favorite songs of any kind.
1: Ever. Yeah. I've played it out the past year and a half for sure. I've been trying to give Mona Leo, a rapper, I've been overplaying like her new song, Everything Pink Hood. It stopped me from playing so much of it. But yeah, totally identify.
0: I interviewed Wendy and Lisa once from The Revolution.
1: Ooh.
0: And someone had asked one of them on a red carpet whether Prince was gay. And they said, no, he loves women. He's more like a little lesbian. Jokingly, they are both lesbians.
1: Yeah.
0: And they love Prince and loved him. And it had ended up with, they were like legally required not to say anything about Prince for like 5 years.
1: Jesus.
0: And I asked them what they meant by that. And they said, you know, there was something that he craved about the intimacy of women's relationships with each other, not just romantic relationships, but including romantic relationships. And that's kind of what that song is about. It's kind of about his desire for or admiration for the kind of intimacy that women sometimes have between each other that is more difficult for men to access often.
1: Yeah.
0: For whatever reason. And it's like such a visceral song for that reason, for me anyway, because it's about like a kind of transformation of the deepest part of yourself.
1: Yeah.
0: You know, and a longing for something. What do you hear when you hear that song?
1: I mean, you kind of hit it on the nose. It's almost everything except like, let me be in your skin, like type of closeness, you know? Like, it definitely is like, see, I didn't think of that perspective though that you said regarding the desire, the level of intimacy that women have with each other. And I'm like, damn, I really thought, I was thinking of it of like, having that relationship kind of specifically with a woman, but then I expounded out of that, but like, that's a crazy perspective. I never thought of it that way, but I get that. I like that.

0: It's also kind of like a scared thirstiness in that song, like a sort of jealous intensity, you know, that is very Princey, you know.
1: I was always, when I listen to it, it always felt like, why can't I have every part of you? Why can't I be your best friend, your more or less your everything? And after I made my little tune of it, it put me in a place of kind of looking for that after moving on from the album, I've been in and out of relationships like most of my 20s and everything, and running from difficult points, too many arguments, instead of me like adjusting my approach, I kind of just ran away. So definitely like the Prince, like that kind of music, and trying to make that kind of music kind of center my brain as to wanting, like, you're married.
0: Yeah.
1: Like, I want to be married. But then I don't want to be married. Because, like something about, like, the artsy-fartsy part of myself is, like, it feels like a leash. But I want, like, my parents are married. Like, I romanticize having, like, a, like, they're the biggest Prince fans. And they're, like, their intimacy, and, like, they're really the definition of best friends. So I kind of want some of that.
0: It's Bullseye. I'm Jesse Thorne. I'm talking with Isaiah Rashad. His newest album is called It's Been Awful. I read that the record that changed your life when you were a young teenager was AT Aliens, the Outkast album. Is that true?
1: Man, there's some truth to that. But yesterday I was listening and it might have been a little bit of Preacher's Son from Wyclef and a little bit of Carnival from Wyclef too. Those Outkast, Fugees, Wyclef, Badu, Pinnacle. But definitely ATLNs. I should have let you finish your question.
0: No, I was asking for whether that was the case.
1: Close. Like, it's kind of an amalgamation of all of that. I didn't realize, man. I was listening to Gone to November yesterday, man. And I'm like, damn. I'm like, this is my whole shit. Low-key, I'm like, I need to get more, like, when people ask me, I need to get more praise to Wyclef.
0: Let's talk about AT Aliens for a second.
1: Let's go.
0: There's parts of that record that I think about flour and water to make that slow dough every day of my life. In my like partnerships, creative partnerships in my life.
1: Yeah.
0: Coming together like flour and water to make that slow dough.
1: Big Boy.
0: Yep. Shout out to Big Boy. And
1: he don't get enough praise for his attributions.
0: We love him here on Bullseye with Jesse Thorne. The thing that to me is so special about that album in particular, even more so than their first record.
1: Yeah.
0: Which is also an incredible album.
1: Especially when you take into account that it's high schoolers making it.
0: I know. Is how much of themselves they share. How much of their hearts they share. You know, Elevators was a single. You know what I mean?
1: No, that was a crazy... I re-fell in love with this, like with it when I was going through a Chopped and Screwed phase when I was like 12, 13. And that's how I got back into Outkast from listening to the Southern Playalistic. My cousin just had like three of the LA albums screwed. And I guess being able, that probably attributed to it. Listening to it slow and hearing every word made going back and listening to it how it was like crazier. And I'm like, AT Aliens, I'm looking at the wrong one.
0: And Chopped and Screwed versions of albums are records where DJs have slowed the BPM down.
1: Slowed and a lot of times chopped. Like you might hear, it's a DJing technique. So you'll hear like they'll either bring back their favorite part back like 6-7 times or, you know, the song's usually extended to about two extra minutes when you play it like that. It's a crazy way to listen to it, especially when you get a good chop DJ. Shout out to that.
2: Slater. One for the money, yes sir, two for the show. A couple of years ago, on Headland and the Low, was the starter. Something good, with me and my war against the martyr. Through the

0: Was part of what inspired you as a 13-year-old or however old you were, that really intimate, personal, open-hearted quality that they bring to those albums?
1: I think it was aesthetic. As a kid, like we didn't have cable. So whenever I got to go to somebody's house with that, you know what I'm saying, access to that, I was always on the music videos. And they just look cool, man. And they look like they were manifesting some other And when I actually got to listen to it, yeah, around 13 is when I actually just started listening to lyrics. And that, just how they painted it. They were so close to me. Savannah and just Atlanta, it's only an hour and a half from Chattanooga. So the things that they were saying and the places they would bring up, it's places that we have family in Lithonia. And it made it seem very possible to me. Everything from that era, Usher coming out of Chattanooga and the My Way stuff when we were little. Well, when I was little, it was so anything's possible.
0: We'll finish up with Isaiah Rashad in just a minute. Later, we will talk with writer and Spy magazine founder Kurt Anderson about the classic book he wishes he wrote. Stay with us. It's Bullseye from MaximumFun.org and NPR.
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0: It's Bullseye. I'm Jesse Thorne. My guest is Isaiah Rashad. He's an acclaimed rapper and a label mate of acts like SZA, Kendrick Lamar, and Ab Soul. He has a new album out, It's Been Awful, dropped this past May. Let's get back into our conversation. There's something that you have talked about when you talked about this new record that I have not heard a lot of people in hip-hop talk about. And it's basically this. I have been a hip-hop fan most of my life, and when you love hip-hop, you can get into a kind of defensive posture about the misogyny that sometimes comes with hip-hop culture.
1: Yeah.
0: Because you don't want to let that flush away the impact of the extraordinary art that is being made, and because you feel defensive about the fact that you might be complicit in it. And for many, many reasons.
1: Yeah.
0: And when misogyny in hip hop is discussed, it's often discussed two ways. One is scoldingly, judgmentally, dismissively. And one is dismissively the other way around, which is to say, look, we're all just having fun. It's not that serious. It's not even really misogynistic, whatever. Right. And, you know, within hip hop, it's often holier than thou or completely dismissive.
1: Yeah.
0: And I have read you a couple of times talking about this record say, I said stuff that I'm embarrassed of and wouldn't say.
1: Yeah, man. Totally lean. It's easy just to lean on I guess it more or less lean on misogyny when you're trying to fill in lines. Because it's all, you know, being young, especially when you start, it's like, what do you know? As a 17, 18-year-old, 19-year-old, 20-year-old, what do you know to fill in this gap of material? And I feel like a lot of times, instead of us exploring the curiosities or even like being able to put that into words that I don't know, but I want to know something, we go into and or just like coming at it, even in like just the emotional side of it, so cold, like we don't need anybody or that nothing really matters outside of like outside of whatever we're trying to gain. And that's not a reality how most people, you know, you meet a lot of these people, a lot of artists, like we're the most emotional, needy kind of people. And I feel like it just comes from a place of hurt, more a place of insecurity.
0: And I would say, you can tell me if I'm barking up the wrong tree, but I would say when I heard you rapping about that in the past, I heard you in large part rapping about yourself, that those expressions of misogyny were ways of talking about your own discomfort and pain. But that also isn't to absolve you of them. Like, they still have the same impact. You know what I mean? Like,
1: and I didn't like, more than anything, bro, I just didn't like when I was at a show. And again, I go from like this Heavenly Father, I use that as an example because that's, you know what I mean? And then I go to like this whatever other type of song. And the material be so different. And I could see like some people enjoyed it, but it always be like one or two people that'd be like, you brought me this? Like, you know what I mean? You brought me, I didn't know this. I thought that he was just doing this. I didn't know he was doing this too. And it's like, and it's duality to the human, you know what I'm saying? The human experience. But at the same time, it's like, I guess a good part of it is being able to show my audience or the people that look up to me like growth. Yeah. And not like faking it. It's like, I really was like, this is going to be my detriment. If I come out and if I'm hitting on these angles, especially like with how I live my day-to-day life now, it's not a reflection of it. So why am I doing it?
0: Do you want to be a big rap star?
1: Yeah. I used to be afraid of saying it, but like, yeah, I don't know if I want to be like in everybody's face every day, but I want my music to reach as many people as possible. In effect, in a positive way, as many people as possible and bring people together. So, yeah. If you mean stars and gravity.
0: That's not what I meant, though.
1: That's what I meant.
0: Okay.
1: Yeah.
0: I mean, like, big rap star is a difficult and unpleasant job in many ways. I mean, that's why Andre quit.
1: I feel like, yeah, it's when you don't have boundaries. And I don't feel like you got to be outside every day. I feel like there are people who've showed me that you don't have to be doing everything to be relevant. I just want to make the best music possible, you know? And I feel like that'll enforce the gravity, you know? That's it. To me, a star is gravity. It ain't, we all going to shine, man. We can't outshine each other. It's just who can bring the most people to the show. That's the only sport part of it. That's the only part I like. Sporty wise, outside of that, it's all expression and not really a lot of competition because I don't really know who I would like compare my music to. I kind of wrote myself into a corner with that. I'm working on collaborations though.
0: Well, Isaiah, I'm sure grateful for your time. Thank you for coming and thank you for your,
1: are we
0: your
1: done?
0: Wonderful records. I really love them.
1: He's kicking me out. No, thank you, brother.
0: Isaiah Rashad, everyone. His new album is called It's Been Awful. It's a wonderful album. All of his work is incredible. One of those folks we've been hoping would come on our show for years. So happy he did. Go check out that new record. It's Bullseye. I'm Jesse Thorne. So every now and then, you have probably had the feeling. You see something or you hear something or you read something that is so inspiring and so life-changing, you think, oh, why couldn't that be me? Why couldn't I be the person who made that great thing? And I mean, of course, you did not, but that's okay. It's a common phenomenon. And you know what? Even people who make amazing things have other amazing things that they wish they'd made. So much so that we decided to turn it into a regular segment on Bullseye. It's called I Wish I Made That. Guests on Bullseye, guests who have made great things themselves, talk about the work that they wish they'd made. On deck is Kurt Anderson. Kurt is a writer and editor. In 1986, he and Graydon Carter co-founded Spy Magazine, was of course a brilliant satirical magazine that may have done more to impact the culture of 1980s and 90s New York than any other publication. For years, Kurt was my colleague on public radio as the host of PRI's Studio 360, and he has also written about a dozen books, both fiction and nonfiction. His latest is a novel called The Breakup. It's set about 20 years into the future. After two decades of marriage, protagonists Natalie and Asher are separated. Only in this future, the United States is separated too. He lives in San Francisco. She lives in the Free American Republic. And their kid is 17, so it's time for a college tour. What could possibly go wrong? When we asked Kurt Anderson about what he wishes he'd made, he picked a book, not a big shock for a writer, and boy, did he pick a banger. Here's Kurt Anderson.
7: I'm Kurt Anderson. I'm a writer, and my thing is The Electric Kool-Aid Acid Test by Tom Wolfe. I chose it because it was, in my little life, a seminal read. The Electric Kool-Aid Acid Test, which is Tom Wolfe's first full-length book, is the story of the early hippie days in the Bay Area, in San Francisco and surroundings. Its central figure is Ken Kesey, who had become already a famous young novelist voice of his generation, really well known for One Flew Over the Cuckoo's Nest and had done a second novel. He was a big deal, but he was also the wise man center leader of a certain large fraction of the counterculture in this epicenter of the counterculture. So it's a story of these people and his merry pranksters who he takes around on adventures and what that world in those early days of 64, 65, 66, 67, Friends of the Grateful Dead, Friends of the Hell's Angels, what that felt like then to an audience who had no clue, really. I mean, who had children who were whatever, but really had no clue of what that world was like. And it was as good a definitive introduction to the rest of the world, the straight world, of that culture that became obviously mass and gigantic and enduringly influential as there has been. Giving you all the context, I had an older brother who was kind of a perfectly wonderful hippie who had a psychedelic band in Omaha called Naked Afternoon. I was 14, almost 15, a kid in Omaha. My favorite writer was Kurt Vonnegut. It was 1969. The book had come out a year earlier. I had started smoking, as we then called it, pot, about a year earlier. And I was on my school newspaper. So all of those are relevant contexts for why I was attracted to the idea of this book. I'd heard of Tom Wolfe. I'd heard of his previous book, How One Heard of Things, back in 1969. I have no idea, but, you know, I had. And so I checked it out at the Omaha Public Library down the street, and it blew my little mind. And I'd never read anything like it. I'd certainly never read nonfiction like it, you know. It reminded me of Kurt Vonnegut and its sensibility. It reminded me of the only old important novel I'd read at that point, which was Huckleberry Finn. Reminded me of Mark Twain. So I thought, man, this is great. By that point, I had started reading Rolling Stone magazine, so I was, you know, I had my gateway media drug to that world and my brother and everything else. But it's an extraordinarily rigorous book, and I didn't think, oh, this is rigorous. But what I thought, and what I thought soon after, is I thought, why did I like this? What is so great about this? And it's hard to distinguish that from what I think now was so great about it, but I know I felt it then as well, which was, it didn't make me want to be a hippie. I was, you know, I was as one did, you know, growing my hair long and trying to be cool and, you know, look, I'm countercultural too, despite being a nerd. But it did make me want to be a writer. I could tell that it was different than like the underground paper writing that I read or Rolling Stone, that it was so much more ambitious and not just, you know, stoned out, far out, cool man, the language spoken and written of the time. You know, I guess I was enough of a, you know, junior elitist at age 15 that all really appealed to me. In fact, I could read a passage for you if you'd like. They took a test run up into Northern California, and right away, this wild-looking thing with the wild-looking people was great for stirring up consternation and vague befuddling resentment among the citizens. The pranksters were now out among them, and it was exhilarating. Look at the mothers staring, and there was going to be holy terror in the land. But there would also be people who would look up out of their poor work-a-daddy lives in some town, some old guy, somebody's stenographer, and see this bus and register delight or just pure open invitation wonder. Either way, the intrepid travelers figured there was hope for these people. They weren't totally turned off. The bus also had great possibilities for altering the usual order of things. For example, there were the cops. One afternoon, the pranksters were on a test run in the woods up north, and a forest fire had started, smoke beginning to pour out of the woods. Everybody on the bus had taken acid, and they were zonked. A siren? It's a highway patrolman, which immediately seems like the funniest thing in the history of the world. Smoke is pouring out of the woods, but the cop is bugged about this freaking bus. Man, the license plate is on wrong, and there's no light over your license plate, and this turn signal look bad. And how about the brakes? Let's see that handbrake there. Neil Cassidy, the driver, is already into a long monologue for the guy, only he's throwing in all kinds of sirs. Well, yes, sir. This is a Hammond bivalve serrated brake. You understand, sir? Yes, sir. Holds up to 28,000 pounds. By this time, everybody is off the bus, rolling in the brown grass by the shoulder, laughing, giggling, yahooing, zonked to the skies on acid, because, man, the woods are burning, the whole world is on fire, and a Cassidy monologue on automotive safety is rising up from out of his throat like weenie smoke, as if the great god Speed were frying in his innards. And the cop, all he can see is a bunch of crazies in costumes, boys and girls, men and women, 12 or 14 of them. So he wheels around and says, "What are you, show people?" "That's right, officer," Kesey says. "We're show people. It's been a long row to hoe, I can tell you, but that's the business." "Well," says the cop, "you fix up those things," and he starts backing off toward his car, cutting one last look at the crazies, "and watch it next time." And he guns off. That was it. How can you give a traffic ticket to a bunch of people rolling in brown grass wearing day-glow masks with red phosphorescent elan, giggling, keening in their costumes in private world while the god Speed sizzles like a short-order French fry in the gut of some guy who doesn't stop talking to breathe? A traffic ticket? The pranksters felt more immune than ever. To me, it was beautiful then, and, you know, so many things from one's youth, so many things from the late 60s are kind of cringy now. And to me, that seems as beautiful and evocative of a scene now as it did then. Maybe more so, because I know, you know, more how hard it is to write that well. This writing was certainly different than any newspaper or magazine writing. Wow, I understood, you know, that there are all kinds of skills to being a writer that I hadn't yet acquired. But here's like, well, son, here's a whole other box of possibilities that you might someday explore. Well, it's a thing I wish I'd made and would be very unlikely to, is the fact that I'm not ultimately, as a writer, back when I was a journalist, somebody who's very good at reporting and spending 3 weeks riding around with these hippies. I would go do the interviews necessary for the things I was doing in my jobs, writing for Time Magazine, for instance, early on. But, like, I'm more of a wuss than that, and I'm more like, I like interviews to be set up properly so I can just show up and, oh, yes, I was expecting you when I did interviews, which is why I never became that kind of actual reportorial shoe leather journalist more than I did enough to do the jobs I had early on. Most of my fiction, almost all of my fiction, is highly realistic. He didn't use a tape recorder, but again, in 1967, and certainly among a bunch of hippies in the Bay Area, tape recorders were not yet part of this gear, the kit of reporters. It just wasn't. It was scribbling in a certain, very standardized little spiral, vertical notebook. But it was so much more than just the facts, ma'am. It was to convey in all of its richness, really as cinematic or painterly as it is novelistic, I think, the reality, the truth, in an empirical way, not a kind of woo-woo, you know, or make-it-up way, of these scenes and these people and these characters that he knew and had witnessed and hung out with. So the fact that he conveyed it correctly, and as far as I know, it wasn't as, oh, he got us all wrong, it, you know, misrepresented and all that. That was not the reaction among those people. The electric Kool-Aid acid test, along with Gay Talese's early work and Joan Didion's early work and others, changed writing and what was possible a great deal. It really did. I mean, he was being fair. Fairness that didn't mean some kind of dry, centrist, pseudo-objective thing, which, you know, much journalism should be and is, but God knows, and thank God, a great space for nonfiction writing that does much more than that. Now, back then there was no genre called creative nonfiction. I mean, he and Joan Didion and Gay Talese and others were inventing that before it had a name. That's how I learned to write.
0: Kurt Anderson on the thing he wishes he'd made, The Electric Kool-Aid Acid Test by Tom Wolfe. Kurt's newest novel is called The Breakup. It hits bookstores soon. 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That's the end of another episode of Bullseye. Bullseye recorded at Maximum Fun World Headquarters in the historic Jewelry District of downtown Los Angeles. Here in Los Angeles, I've been seeing things a little clearer because I got glasses. If you watch Bullseye on YouTube, you would already know that, so go smash that subscribe button. Our show is produced by Speaking Into Microphones. Our senior producer is Kevin Ferguson. Our producers are Jesus Ambrosio and Richard Roby. Our video producer is Daniel Spear. Special thanks to Jacob Derwin at Technica House US for recording our segment with Kurt Anderson. We get booking help on Bullseye from Mara Davis. She worked long and hard. Many, many years I've been bothering Mara to book Isaiah Rashad. She finally was able to make it happen through many years of hard work. So thank you, Mara, for that. Our interstitial music comes from our friend Dan Wally, also known as DJW. You can find his music at djwsounds.bandcamp.com. 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Thank you to The Go Team. 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
2: President Trump has amassed more than $2.2 billion in personal wealth in the first year of his second term. Where's all that money coming from? From WAMU and NPR in Washington, this is 1A. Hi, I'm Todd Zwillick in for Jen White. Financial disclosures show most of President Trump's ballooning wealth comes from cryptocurrency. Trump earned at least $800 million from the crypto investment firm World Liberty Financial, along with Middle East envoy Steve Witkoff and their sons. Last week, the firm was granted preliminary approval to start a bank by the Trump administration. But real estate deals, golf courses, million-dollar settlements are also enriching the president and his family. Today on If You Can Keep It, the scale of Trump's wealth and how his personal enrichment could conflict with the national interest. That's after the headlines.
17: Live from NPR News in Washington, I'm Ryland Barton. The 60-day ceasefire with Iran has ended, with no indication the conflict is any closer to a settlement. NPR's Tamara Keith reports President Trump is scolding an ally that had been trying to help.
18: The nation of Oman, a U.S. ally, which, like Iran, borders the Strait of Hormuz, has been trying to mediate negotiations to end the war and reopen the strait to shipping traffic. But in a phone interview with a Fox News correspondent, Trump said the U.S. would bomb the expletive out of Oman if they get in the way. He was asked about it later in the Oval Office.
19: Would you say you're out of patience with Oman as strategic
20: partner? No, I don't think they behave very well, but we'd handle them very soon.
18: The U.S. and Oman have been allies for decades. Trump's threat comes as the war he has called an excursion is well into its sixth month with no clear end in sight. Tamara Keith, NPR News, the White House.
17: And President Trump surprised another ally yesterday when he ordered annual U.S. military exercises with South Korea to be scaled back. He cited his good relationship with North Korean leader Kim Jong-un and said it was because South Korea declined to help with the Iran war. Luigi Mangione's state murder trial in the killing of UnitedHealthcare CEO Brian Thompson has been postponed indefinitely. His lawyers are seeking to have the case dismissed on double jeopardy grounds after Mangione pleaded guilty to federal stalking charges last week. Federal prosecutors are seeking life in prison, though guidelines suggest 24 to 30 years. The head of Customs and Border Protection says the agency has temporarily paused construction for its border security plans in Texas's Big Bend National Park. Commissioner Rodney Scott says he's now visiting the region where he's expected to meet with county judges and sheriffs in the Big Bend area. Carlos Morales has more.
21: In a social media post, Commissioner Scott said he'll begin meeting with local leaders to evaluate the region's rugged and difficult terrain, balancing border security needs and protecting the national park.
22: Last night, I put a pause on all activity in that park as far as construction goes until I can get down there and do a personal evaluation, talk to some stakeholders, talk to local law enforcement in that area.
21: The Trump administration's $1.7 billion construction plan for Big Bend National Park includes a combination of vehicle barriers, patrol roads, and new surveillance technology. Opponents say the work that happened before the pause has already caused irreparable damage. For NPR News, I'm Carlos Morales in Marfa, Texas.
17: Also in Texas, civil rights advocates have asked the U.S. Supreme Court to review a state law requiring public schools to display the Ten Commandments. The petition tees up a case that could set a new national standard for the limits of religious expression in classrooms. An appeals court cleared the way for the Texas law and one in Louisiana. Similar laws have passed in Arkansas and Alabama. You're listening to NPR News from Washington. Congo's fast-moving Ebola outbreak has now killed over 2,300 people. That makes it the deadliest outbreak of the disease ever recorded in the Central African nation. The outbreak has recorded 4,945 cases. The virus that's causing it has no approved vaccines or treatments. For 10 years, young women in Washington, D.C. have found affordable housing in a unique way, living with nuns. Now the community is closing, as NPR's Windsor Johnston reports.
3: Clinton former residents filled the Ann Montgomery House for one last celebration. Sister Diane Roach helped create the community. And tonight, she'll lock the doors for the last time.
4: I'm 76, and something inside me just said this is it.
3: The Society of the Sacred Heart owns the house, allowing rooms to rent for about $500 a month. 23-year-old Abigail Bowman moved in when she began a fellowship.
5: The financial component was large, but I wouldn't have been able to live in the environment that DC was in with the work that I was doing if I didn't have that community aspect as well.
3: According to the rental platform Zumper, a one-bedroom apartment averages about $2,200 in DC. Windsor Johnston, NPR News, Washington.
17: Voters in three states head to the polls tomorrow for primary elections. In Alaska, the Republican ballot is potentially a bit confusing. Incumbent Senator Dan Sullivan is being challenged by a retired school teacher named Dan Sullivan. Dan Sullivan, the challenger, successfully beat court challenges to stay on the ballot. President Trump has accused Democrats of trickery. I'm Ryland Barton. You're listening to NPR News from Washington.
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2: This is 1A. I'm Todd Zwillick. Donald Trump is taking in billions of dollars to his personal fortune while serving as president. In 2024, the year before his second term started, the president made about $600 million. In 2025, 1 year into his new term, that number jumped to more than $2.2 billion. The latest White House disclosures show that most of those earnings came from cryptocurrency and crypto-related businesses. A big driver, $800 million from the crypto investment firm World Liberty Financial, which the president founded along with Middle East envoy Steve Witkoff and their sons. Also, about $600 million paid to the president last year by partners who sold his meme coin cryptocurrency. Investors in the meme coin lost $3.8 billion. According to the New York Times. And the president continues to make millions from real estate and golf deals, many of them in foreign countries, while they're negotiating with the U.S. government that he controls. That's just a glimpse at the cash. The latest disclosures don't include other enrichment for the president, like the $400 million Boeing 747 jet gifted for his personal use by the government of Qatar. If You Can Keep It is our weekly series where we cover the health of our democracy. And today we dive into the scale of President Trump's personal enrichment in his second term and why you need to know about it. What happens when the line blurs between the president's personal wealth and the interests of the country? Joining us is Russ Buettner. He's an investigative reporter with the New York Times covering the president's finances. Russ, welcome to the show.
26: Good to be with you, Todd.
2: Michelle Conlon is also here, senior correspondent at Reuters, where she covers the Trump businesses and crypto. Michelle, good to have you here.
27: Thanks so much for having me.
2: All right, Russ, Michelle, we're going to talk about the president's personal wealth and about how family members use government policy and government contracts to profit while their father sits in the White House. Is there any precedent, though, Russ, for this in American history? What stands out to you about the scope and the scale of President Trump's self-enrichment? Have we ever seen this before?
26: No, I don't think there's ever been anything like this in our nation's history. I think for a recent point of reference, you can look at the things that the Trumps and themselves and the rest of the Republican Party said about Hunter Biden sitting on the board of an energy company when his father, I believe, wasn't even in office and making a little bit of money for selling some paintings. And you think about what they're doing right now, where they're collecting $600 million for selling

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2: Tens of millions of Americans rely on public transportation to get around. 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
2: Tens of millions of Americans rely on public transportation to get around. 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How stalling federal support could affect the future of public transit. Next time on 1A.
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4: Live from NPR News in Washington, I'm Dave Mattingly. A 60-day ceasefire between the U.S. and Iran has expired with no sign the conflict is any closer to being resolved. NPR's Tamara Keith says President Trump is now scolding an ally in the Middle East that's been trying to help.
5: The nation of Oman, a U.S. ally, which, like Iran, borders the Strait of Hormuz, has been trying to mediate negotiations to end the war and reopen the strait to shipping traffic. But in a phone interview with a Fox News correspondent, Trump said the U.S. would bomb the expletive out of Oman if they get in the way. He was asked about it later in the Oval Office.
6: Would you say you're out of patience with Oman as strategic
7: partner? No, I don't think they behave very well, but we'd handle them very easily.
5: The U.S. and Oman have been allies for decades. Trump's threat comes as the war he has called an excursion is well into its sixth month with no clear end in sight. Tamara Keith, NPR News, The White House.
4: Voters in Alaska, California, Florida, and Wyoming will be going to the polls today. In Florida, nominees will be chosen for congressional seats for the first time since state lawmakers approved redistricting in an effort to help Republicans. Voters will also be choosing nominees for the Senate seat, formerly held by Marco Rubio, who's now Secretary of State. Nominees for governor are also at stake there. This is NPR News.
8: Live from WGCU News, I'm John Davis. Florida Power and Light and the Harry Chapin Food Bank of Southwest Florida partnered to distribute 200 summer savings kits to income-qualified families in Fort Myers Monday.
9: The summer is extremely hot. We anticipate continued hot weather. 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
8: That was Southwest Florida Director of FPL External Affairs Initiative Charlotte Mills. Held alongside the food bank's weekly food distribution at the Stars Complex, the event provided practical, easy-to-install energy efficiency tools and information about FPL programs designed to help customers manage their summer energy costs. Each summer savings kit includes rope, caulk, and corner door jam pads to help seal air leaks, a bimetal refrigerator freezer thermometer, an LED nightlight, an HVAC filter whistle, wool dryer balls, and a smart power switch. Fort Myers resident Dolores Seward says every little bit helps.
10: It's wonderful because we don't have enough money to do all of this, and it really helps me out pretty good.
8: In addition to receiving summer savings kits, attendees received nutritious food from the Harry Chapin Food Bank, including fresh produce and protein-enriched foods, helping families put healthy meals on the table while easing pressure on their household budgets. This coming Sunday, the Arts Center Theater on Marco Island will present a free reading of Ladies' Night, a new comedy by local playwright Kristen Estes. WGCU Arts reporter Tom Hall has more.
11: Kristen Estes' previous play, The Swing Set, premiered at Arts Center Theater in 2024 and went on to a successful run in Chicago and several other cities. She returns with Ladies' Night, in which a group of women revive their old elementary school club as a monthly get-together, complete with themed evenings, costumes, drinks, and plenty of gossip. As they navigate aging marriage and changing priorities, they embrace the messy, funny, and sometimes surprisingly emotional reality of lifelong friendship. The 3 p.m. reading will give local audiences the opportunity to experience a new work before it reaches the stage as a full production. For WGCU News, I'm Tom Hall.
8: Mostly sunny today with a stray shower or thunderstorm possible. Highs in the mid-90s. 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
12: It's Morning Edition from NPR News. I'm Michelle Martin.
13: And I'm Sasha Pfeiffer. The primary schedule leading us to November is winding down, but there are three more states holding nominating contests today: Alaska, Florida, and Wyoming.
12: The race for a U.S. Senate seat in Alaska is drawing a lot of money from thousands of miles away from the lower 48, as they say. That's because it's one of the seats that could determine which party controls the U.S. Senate after the midterms.
13: Joining us now is Alaska public media correspondent Liz Ruskin. Hi, Liz.
14: Hello.
13: Liz, this Alaska U.S. Senate race is considered a toss-up. It's a nonpartisan race. That means the top four candidates of any party are going ahead to November. Who's running in this one?
14: So the two big candidates are the incumbent Republican, Dan Sullivan, and his main challenger is Democrat Mary Paltola. She's a former House member, first Alaska Native person elected to Congress. There's a wild card in this. We've got a second Dan Sullivan.
13: Two Dan Sullivans.
14: Yeah. His full name is Daniel J. Sullivan, Jr. He's a retired teacher from Petersburg, Alaska. Republicans tried to keep him off the ballot, saying this was a trick. But Sullivan, the challenger, says he's just tired of a guy with his same name providing representation that he doesn't like, and he wants to provide an alternative. He is on the ballot with no party affiliation.
13: Liz, you have also been reporting on how much money is being poured into this key race. Sounds like quite a lot. What stands out to you?
14: There are millions going to the major candidates, of course. And the weird thing, when I look at the FEC filings, I found another $3 million combined coming from pop-up super PACs to elevate very minor candidates who are running $0 campaigns of their own.
13: And what does your reporting tell you about what's the strategy behind that?
14: Well, I reached out to these super PACs, didn't get concrete answers, but political experts here say these operations are aimed at trying to pick the third and fourth place candidates who will advance to the November ballot. The idea is to draw votes away from one of the major candidates.
13: And how effective would that be, that drawing away vote strategy?
14: Well, not very. It only works for the minority of voters who choose not to rank their ballots. Political consultant Jim Lotzfeld tells me it's a sign there's so much money in this race, it can't all be spent on things that make sense.
13: Liz, we mentioned that in addition to Alaska, there are also primaries today in Florida and Wyoming. I want to ask you a Florida question, moving way down far south. Tell us about the races to watch there.
14: Well, Florida, like Alaska, has no incumbent governor running. Ron DeSantis is at his term limit. Congressman Byron Donalds looks favored to win the Republican nomination and will likely face Democrat David Jolly. He's a former congressman and a former Republican.
13: That is Alaska Public Media's Liz Ruskin in Anchorage. Liz, we look forward to talking with you again and hearing the results of the primary in Alaska today. Thanks for coming on.
14: Thank you.
12: President Trump is threatening Oman. Oman is a U.S. ally that's been moderating indirect talks between the U.S. and Iran. Fox News reporter Trey Yingst recounted some of an exchange with Trump on Monday.
15: And the president told Fox News, if Oman gets in the way, we'll bomb the S out of them.
12: The president's threat coincides with talks over control of the Strait of Hormuz and the expiration of a 60-day memorandum of understanding that the president had touted as a roadmap to peace. For more on this, we've called Michael Fuchs. He's a former official in the Biden White House and the State Department during the Obama administration. He's now a director for U.S. foreign policy at the Open Society of Foundations. That's an advocacy group founded by George Soros. Mr. Fuchs, welcome back. Thanks for joining us.
16: It's my pleasure.
12: So this isn't the first time that President Trump has threatened Oman. In a cabinet meeting in May, he said Oman would have to, quote, behave just like everybody else, or we will have to blow them up, unquote. Do you have a sense of why President Trump is being so hostile toward Oman?
16: Well, Michelle, I think that President Trump clearly lashes out at those who he perceives to be crossing him. And in this case, Oman is just the latest in a very long list of countries as well as individuals who the president believes are crossing him. So right now, President Trump is clearly very deeply unhappy with the state of the conflict in the region, as he should be. And so he has heard whispers of Oman talking with Iran about potentially trying to cut a side deal to open up the strait, including through charging tolls for vessels that are transiting the waterway. And that's something that the president is deeply unhappy about because it makes it seem as though he is not in control of the situation there. He, of course, has been talking about the need to open up the Strait of Hormuz now for many, many months. And so the smallest hint that Oman may be trying to cut a side deal with Iran is making him deeply unhappy. Again, not a surprise. You see him lash out at U.S. partners and allies all the time. Just the other day, he was lashing out at our ally, South Korea, as well. So again, not a huge surprise.
12: But in this instance, he's threatening to bomb a partner. And I'm wondering, based on your experience, how might other allies, especially in the Gulf, be thinking about this when they hear that?
16: Yeah, well, I think that for 6 months now, I think many of our partners in the Gulf, as well as elsewhere, are looking at the events in the region and the war, this illegal, unnecessary war that the president has started, and thinking to themselves that they need to look how to figure out how to secure their interests elsewhere, frankly. And so whether or not you're taking the president's threats to bomb Oman seriously or not, I think that other partners in the Gulf are absolutely taking the president's actions of the last 6 months deeply seriously. And as you can tell by Oman's conversations with Iran, as well as other conversations that we've gotten a sense of that other partners in the region are having with themselves and with one another, everyone is looking to hedge their bets against the United States and its erratic nature and its erratic policies in the region. And I think that's exactly what the other partners in the region are looking at right now, how to secure their own interests right now.
12: So the memorandum of understanding with Iran expired Monday. Fox quotes Trump as saying Iran should just, quote, put up the white flag of surrender, unquote. They clearly are not doing that. So it's just in the time we have left here, about 50 seconds left. What do you see going forward?
16: Well, look, I think that this is clearly a game of high stakes chicken right now. Neither side, neither the United States nor Iran, want to back down. And so I think what we have to do in order to figure out what happens next is take a step back. President Trump started this war 6 months ago. It has proved to be an epic disaster for the people of the region and for the people of the United States. People are dying in the region, prices for Americans are going up, and clearly we are undermining, as the United States, our ability to tackle challenges in other regions, such as Asia and Europe. And so the president wants this war to end. I think everybody wants this war to end, but he just can't figure out exactly how to do it. And so there's no one who's better than Trump at suspending disbelief and attempting to spin something bad into something good. And so that's what he should be doing here, and he should be ending this war right now.
12: We have to leave it there. That's Michael Fuchs, a former official in the Biden and Obama administration. And this is NPR News.
8: 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I'm John Davis. Ahead, with President Donald Trump's ongoing feud with Canada, many Canadians have started boycotting U.S. products and avoiding travel south of the border. Canadian travel to the U.S. fell by 25% last year. But this year, there are signs that the travel boycott may be softening, and some businesses that rely on Canadian tourism are trying to entice more visitors to come south. Details in the Marketplace Morning Report coming up in about 8 minutes. Mostly sunny today with a stray shower or thunderstorm possible. Highs in the mid-90s. It's 78 degrees in Fort Myers. Good morning.
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17: I'm Rob Schmitz. Four states, California, Colorado, Kentucky, and New Jersey, are suing Meta, the parent company of Facebook and Instagram. They say Meta designed its social media platforms to hook children, lied about the risks, and violated the law by gathering data on kids. Kentucky Attorney General Russell Coleman talks about this case next time on Here and Now.
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8: Live from WGCU News, I'm John Davis. Since 2018, NPR's Student Podcast Challenge has introduced tens of thousands of young people to the world of audio storytelling. But this fall, the competition is opening up to folks with more life experience. NPR is now taking submissions for its inaugural Senior Podcast Challenge. Those over the age of 65 are invited to tell stories in podcast form about anything and anything. WGCU's Emma Rodriguez recently spoke with Janet Ojung Lee and Steve Drummond with NPR's Society and Culture Desk about the challenge and how seniors can participate.
20: We know NPR's done the Student Podcast Challenge, which normally draws in entries from kids, but why a senior challenge? How'd that idea come to be?
21: So we've been seeing over the years that some of the best podcasts we get from young people are when they interview their elders, interviews with grandparents about their immigration journey or their career or their involvement with historical events. And we've noticed this trend over the several years. And then a few years ago, when we began the College Podcast Challenge, one of our most memorable stories that year was from a college student in her 60s who had raised her grandchildren. She had grandchildren. She was going back to school. Through kind of noticing this trend, we came up with the idea of opening it up and seeing what people over 65 have to say. I think people out there might think you need a lot of fancy equipment or expensive microphones and such to make a podcast, and we found that's just not true. Basically, anybody with a smartphone and a computer and some simple, often free editing software can make a perfectly good podcast. Fortunately, we've got tons of information for our students about how to make a podcast on our website, how to use music, what the rules are, of which there are some rules about length and music, how to do a good interview, how to sit in front of the microphone. All that stuff, you can find it on, Janet, remind me again?
22: Yes, which you can all find by looking up NPR Sound Advice.
20: Of course, you have no way of knowing what entries are going to look like come deadline, but what are some stories you and the team are hoping to hear?
22: I think something that we can't emphasize enough is it's an open topic contest. Over the years, we've noticed that any story that entrants are passionate about, like, really stick out. And when we listen to hundreds of them, we can really, really hear them. Like you said, we're not sure what we're going to be getting, Emma, but if it helps to have kind of some prompts or like things you can be thinking about, we're excited to hear about some challenges of adjusting to retirement or life or fixed income, stories of adjusting to new health conditions or isolation. We also am excited to hear about their rich lives, romance, travel, kids, grandkids, learning, and like one of the college entries we got, new beginnings and adventures. So yeah, we're really open to all. I will also say, traditionally from the student contest, we also get some incredibly well-reported episodes that's impressed our team. Yeah, so we're also open to that. Any senior journalists out there. We're excited to hear any hard-hitting interviews, investigations, local reporting about any topics that you're excited about, whether it be identity or your hopes of the future.
20: Young folks and older folks experience the most barriers when it comes to having their voices heard in media. How does it feel to now be giving both groups a dedicated space to create media and be listened to?
21: It's a great question, Emma, and we found the same thing, that what we find from our student podcasts over the years is that it's a very different voice. Instead of grown-ups talking to young people, we hear them talking in their own voice about things that are important to them. And we're thinking that the senior generation has the same issues, that this is a chance to raise their own voices from anywhere in the country, which is another thing we found really delightful about the student podcast challenge. We've heard from all 50 states. We've heard from all different groups of people and backgrounds and experiences and parts of the community, parts of the nation, I should say, that NPR doesn't make it to all the time. So anyway, we're really excited to give these people the chance to have their say and do it in their own voice.
20: And if you can't tell me, that's okay. But are there plans to make this an annual thing, assuming all goes well this year?
21: Oh, I hope so.
22: We hope so. Yeah, that's the hope.
8: That was Janet Ujung Lee and Steve Drummond with NPR's Society and Culture Desk, speaking with WGCU's Emma Rodriguez. For more information about how to participate in the Senior Podcast Challenge, visit NPR.org. This is WGCU News. And you are listening to Morning Edition from WGCU and NPR. I'm John Davis. Ahead in the 7 o'clock hour, several states are suing Meta, the parent company of Facebook and Instagram, accusing the tech giant of deceiving consumers about the dangers of its social media platforms.
2: They're putting the profits over the health of a generation of young people, and they're illegally collecting personal data of children.
8: The trial begins today. More on what's at stake coming up in about 27 minutes. Mostly sunny today with a stray shower or thunderstorm possible, highs in the mid-90s. It's 78 degrees in Fort Myers at 651. Good morning.
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23: From Marketplace in Washington, I'm Kimberly Adams. The average worker in the U.S. who stayed in their job between 2021 and 2024 saw their wages decline by 9% after inflation. That's according to a new paper from ADP and the University of Chicago. The paper also found that it's real wage decline, rather than inflation itself, that's at the root of poor consumer sentiment. Marketplace's Kaylee Wells reports.
24: If your salary goes up, but grocery prices go up more, your real wage has gone down.
25: It's not rocket science, right? You gotta increase your wage to keep pace with inflation.
24: Tia Kuntz is the policy director at the UCLA Labor Center. She says today the gap between wage growth and inflation is smaller, but that doesn't undo the bad news of a few years ago.
25: We have not caught up. Workers will never catch up. They experience lost income. They're just buying less. They just have less purchase power.
24: This paper says the problem is that companies usually give raises of around 3%, regardless of how much the cost of living actually goes up.
26: And even though the inflation rate was 7%, they stuck with their norm of 3% in 22 and 23.
24: Eric Hurst is an author of the paper and teaches economics at the University of Chicago. He says it wasn't inflation per se, but the fact that wages didn't keep up that's been weighing down consumer sentiment. His proof? Belgium.
26: It is the only European country that had consumer confidence that bounced back after the inflation period.
24: because it also happens to be the only European country where wage increases are directly tied to inflation. If prices go up by 7%, then by law, so does your salary. I'm Kaylee Wells for Marketplace.
4: Let's do the numbers. The FTSE in London is up less than a 0.1%. Dow, S&P, and NASDAQ futures are mixed in the 0 to 1 2/10% range, with the Dow future up about 6 points. The 10-year Treasury yield is up at 4.74%. But many analysts are keeping an eye on the 30-year Treasury, the yield on which hit its highest level in almost 20 years yesterday. It's a sign of investor concern about U.S. debt and geopolitical risks. The 30-year is up again today, with the yield currently at 5.33%. 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Odoo, all your business on one platform. It was kind of predictable after the president threatened to make Canada the 51st state last year. Many Canadians started boycotting U.S. products and stopped coming here. Canadian travel to the U.S. fell by 25% last year, according to Canada's official statistics agency. This year, however, there are signs that the travel boycott may be softening a bit. Border crossings rose year over year in April, May, and June, and some businesses that rely on Canadian tourism are noticing the trend, so they're trying to entice more visitors to come south. Checking in from northern Vermont, Marketplace's Henry Epp has more.
5: Burke Mountain is a ski resort, but in the summer, you can put your mountain bike on the chairlift and ride down trails specifically built for bikes. And the resort is surrounded by a 130-mile network of mountain bike terrain known as Kingdom Trails.
7: So you can hop on the chairlift and ride right back into Kingdom Trails without the expense on your legs.
5: Alex McAndrew is Burke Mountain's summer operations director. Burke is about an hour from the border with the French-speaking province of Quebec, less than 3 hours from the Montreal metro area and its 4.5 million residents. And before last year, McAndrew says the mountain bike park was really popular with Canadians. They made up about 40% of its summer visitors. Then President Trump started threatening to annex their country.
7: Yeah, we went from, you know, hearing a lot of French in our lift lines, seeing a lot of French Canadian plates and visitors, to almost none.
5: This summer, some of those plates are back, McAndrew says.
7: I've had to use my French a lot more, which is really enjoyable. It's an a muscle I haven't exercised as much lately, and now it's really coming back.
5: That's perhaps thanks to some generous discounts from the resort and other local businesses this summer. A meat market, a restaurant, a cannabis dispensary, 20% off hotel rooms at Burke, and an even bigger discount at the Mountain Bike Trail Network. Elon Whiteson is Kingdom Trails office manager.
9: We've been taking the Canadian dollar par as a discount off of our rates.
5: One Canadian dollar is worth just over 70 cents in the U.S., so that works out to about a 30% discount. Kingdom Trails offered the deal for most of July and early August.
9: The only thing that we can do, and the most important thing, is to be welcoming to our Canadian members and riders.
5: That welcome appears to have helped. Canadians fell from 40% of Kingdom Trails ridership to about 10% last year, but during the at-par promotion, that rose to 17% and higher on weekends, Whiteson says. But the discount wasn't the deciding factor for some Canadian visitors. In Kingdom Trail's windy parking lot, Sebastian Wallet of Montreal says he got the at-par deal.
10: I don't want to, but they give me that.
9: You didn't want to?
10: No. I want to spend my fair share of money.
5: The real reason he regularly visits the region, he says?
10: The people and the charm of the New England in general.
5: Not far away, there's another anecdotal sign that more Canadians may be coming south this winter at a hockey arena. It's at Jay Peak, another ski resort in the area, and every winter it hosts youth hockey tournaments with teams from both sides of the border, says General Manager Steve Wright.
11: Last year, we only had 4 Canadian teams here. Usually it's over 100.
5: But for this coming winter, 30 Canadian teams have signed up so far.
11: That has me feeling very optimistic.
5: That he'll be seeing more bookings from Canadian skiers, too. In East Burke, Vermont, I'm Henry Epp for Marketplace.
23: Our producers are Tamar Fagan, Ashley Rodriguez, Ariana Rosas, and Erica Soderstrom. Our senior producer is Alex Schroeder. Our supervising senior producer is Meredith Gerritsen-Morby. And in Washington, I'm Kimberly Adams with the Marketplace Morning Report. 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
8: 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I'm John Davis. Coming up, Jason Arday was the youngest black professor ever hired at Cambridge University. He had also allegedly lied about much of his life and work.
12: The sheer accumulation of implausibilities made it pretty apparent that he was a serial fabulist.
8: Arday denied those accusations, and now his death has drawn international attention. A closer look ahead in about 20 minutes. Mostly sunny today with a stray shower or storm possible, highs in the mid-90s. Clear to partly cloudy tonight with lows in the upper 70s. It's 7 o'clock. A newscast from NPR and WGCU is just ahead.
13: Good morning. Israel is pointing to a divide with the U.S. The Israeli government said the U.S. believes Hamas will disarm, but Israel said deep down we don't. We hear from a former U.S. ambassador to Israel on this hour of Morning Edition from NPR News. The rise and fall of British academic Jason Arday, who made international headlines after accusations of dishonesty. I'm Sasha Pfeiffer.
14: And I'm Michelle Martin. But after all the noise, what's the lesson behind his untimely death? Also, what is the evidence that artificial intelligence is making it harder for new college grads to get a job? And we hear from people spending thousands for immigration lawyers to try and keep their families together. It is Tuesday, August 18th. On this day in 1920, the 19th Amendment was ratified, recognizing women's right to vote. News is next.
15: Live from NPR News in Washington, I'm Janine Herbst. The 60-day deadline for the U.S. and Iran to start peace talks has now passed. The months-long conflict has sent gas prices soaring in the U.S., and now military resources like warships and interceptor missiles are running short. And now is one of the few times that there will be no U.S. aircraft carriers in the Pacific region. NPR's Emily Fang has more.
16: The USS Washington, a warship, was in the Pacific, but has now been sent to relieve the USS Lincoln, also in the Middle East, which has already had its deployment extended. That's made the news because sailors aboard have been living under very, very tough conditions. Like the Washington, it was also in the Pacific when it was diverted. I've been speaking to naval experts about this, and they say it could be weeks, if not months, until a replacement carrier formation is ready and arrives in the Pacific to replace the Washington.
15: NPR's Emily Fang reporting. Voters in three states head to the polls today for primary elections. As Alaska Public Media's Eric Stone reports, voters on the last frontier are narrowing the field of races for governor and Congress.
17: Alaska's Senate race has been the subject of millions in campaign spending and could decide control of the chamber. Two-term Republican Senator Dan Sullivan is facing off against Democrat Mary Peltola. They are all but guaranteed to take the top two spots in Alaska's nonpartisan top four primary ahead of the ranked choice general election in November. But the race for the third and fourth spots is murkier. Ahead of the primary, super PACs on both sides have spent millions to elevate marginal candidates. The race also features a teacher who shares the incumbent Sullivan's first and last name, a move some Republicans, including President Trump, say was meant to confuse voters. Voters will also narrow a 17-candidate field in the race to be Alaska's next governor. For NPR News, I'm Eric Stone in Juneau.
15: A Russian court has sentenced a liberal politician to just over 11 years in prison for his peaceful opposition to Russia's war in Ukraine. As NPR's Charles Maines reports from Moscow, the verdict comes amid a wider clampdown on anti-war views in Russia.
18: Lev Schlossberg has long been a leading voice with the liberal Yabloko Party, a local deputy in his hometown of Pskov in western Russia, often at odds with the Kremlin. Yet it's his opposition to the war in Ukraine that now leads to a jail cell. A court convicted Schlossberg of violating wartime censorship laws, the result of two online posts in which he condemned Russia's invasion of its neighbor. Schlossberg called the charges against him unconstitutional and continued to cast the war as a disaster from the courtroom. His trial unfolded as a separate legal case against Yalbukha ultimately saw his party banned from upcoming parliamentary elections, a move supporters cast as a sign of the Kremlin's fear of the public's growing opposition to the war. Charles Maines, NPR News, Moscow.
0: U.S. futures contracts are trading mixed this morning. Dow futures are up about 5 points. NASDAQ futures are down 349 points. That's down 1.1%. 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
8: Live from WGCU News, I'm John Davis. It's primary election day here in Florida, and voters can weigh in on a number of high-profile races. The results will determine which candidates advance to November in races for governor, Congress, and more. But Florida Education Association President Andrew Spahr emphasizes the local nonpartisan races are important, too.
1: If you're listening to this and you are thinking, hey, I'm not registered as a Democrat or Republican, so I'm not really going to vote, go vote. Because you don't have to be registered with a political party to vote in the primary, especially when it comes to school board elections.
8: Florida has a closed primary system, meaning voters generally have to be registered with a political party to vote in that party's primary. Nonpartisan races like school board seats and judges are open to everyone. Polls will be open until 7 p.m. Those still in line at the end can stay and vote. Prices for many goods and services remain stubbornly high as inflation continues to grip the country. In Highlands County, that could mean a significant increase for solid waste and recycling services. WGCU's Eileen Kelly reports on what's in store at a public hearing later this morning.
2: Florida Waste Solutions is seeking an 18% increase for services. If approved at a public hearing Tuesday, the rate will jump to nearly $290 annually. That's an increase of $44. It may not be the last of the rate hikes. At a commission meeting earlier this month, the company said it would like to continue to increase fees by another $140 over the next 10 years. It does not appear the increases beyond the 2026-27 year will be addressed Tuesday morning. The Highlands County Board of County Commissioners meets at 9 a.m. For WGCU News, this is Eileen Kelly.
8: This is WGCU News.
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1: Hi, I'm Dr. Jerry Jackson. Out with the wild things. A raccoon looks like a miniature bear and is a distant relative of bears, sharing many of their characteristics. A raccoon's fur is dense but attractive, and a buffer that allows it to push its way through dense brush and thorny weeds. It allows a raccoon to remain active all winter, well into southern Canada, but can also serve as insulation against summer heat and Florida sunshine. Raccoons are hunted for fur, which is sometimes sold under the label Alaska Bear or Alaska Sable. It is more attractive on raccoons, however, than on humans. A close look at raccoon fur reveals a thick, dark, soft undercoat with lighter colored, coarser long hairs scattered throughout. Those long hairs

0: Are guard hairs that protect the fur from excessive wear as the raccoon moves through brush. A raccoon is instantly recognizable by its black face mask and ring tail. The mask eases glare off of water as a raccoon searches for food in shallow water. Raccoons hunt in the open at dawn and at dusk, as well as at night, and the mask and the rings on the tail break up its outline, making it less conspicuous to predators. A raccoon's very long whiskers serve as sensory monitors that let this mostly nocturnal animal know if vegetation is too dense and the path ahead too narrow. For The Wild Things, I'm Dr. Jerry Jackson.
1: 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Today is primary election day, and polls are open until 7 p.m. Voting information is available at collyervotes.gov.
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4: This is Morning Edition from NPR News. I'm Sasha Pfeiffer.
5: And I'm Michelle Martin. Jason Arday was an exciting young academic at Cambridge University, lauded for a stirring biography as well as what was described as standout scholarship. That is, until accusations emerged that he had fabricated parts of his biography and plagiarized some of his work. Now, in a different place and time, with perhaps a different central figure, this story might have been handled quietly with a quiet resignation or perhaps a leave of absence or even a discreet transfer to a less visible institution. But none of that happened. Arday, the youngest Black professor ever hired by Cambridge University, became a target of racist attacks online, which continued even after he resigned. He was portrayed as an example of DEI overreach by an historically white institution, and on Friday, he was found dead. And that has sparked another round of international headlines and hot takes. But who was Arday really, and is there something we should learn from his untimely death? Tyler Austin Harper is a former academic who now writes for The Atlantic. He published a piece called The Truths That Failed Jason Arday. And Tyler Austin Harper is with us now to tell us more about it. Good morning. Thanks for joining us.
6: Good morning. Happy to be here.
5: So in your piece, you write that it was, quote, systemic ritualized dishonesty, his own and others, that undid Jason Arday. What do you mean by that?
6: If you look at the Arday affair, he lied about a number of elements of his background, his medical history. He plagiarized a number of his various academic works. On the athletic achievements front, he claims to have run 600 miles in 6 days, which would put him 50 miles shy of the world record, which would make him a really world-class endurance athlete. He claims to have been mute until age 11 and then had a miraculous turnaround, and illiterate until age 18. Some experts on autism and speech pathology believe that has no real precedent in medical literature. So any one of these things may have perhaps been believable, but the sheer accumulation of implausibilities made it pretty apparent that he was a serial fabulist.
5: Why do you think it is that despite that, so many people have so aggressively defended him?
6: I think people rightly understand that the person who brought these attacks is somebody who's interested in race and IQ, and I think is fairly described as a racist. So I think there's some level of discomfort with the messenger who brought this case forward and their motivations. I share that discomfort and think it's quite reasonable. I also think many people who support DEI initiatives or affirmative action recognize that this is being used as a cudgel to beat back policies that they may support. But the fact remains that this is not the hill to die on. I think it's pretty clear that this was not somebody who should have ever been hired. And in many cases, it seems like his work wasn't fully his own.
5: You've written about your own disillusionment with academia, perhaps best summarized in your essay recently published headline Confessions of a Token Black Professor. So just say more about that. I mean, what is the role that you think academic institutions like Cambridge played in the story of Jason Arday?
6: I think the reality is that over the last 10 years or so, there has been an effort to install a more aggressive version of affirmative action that I think in some cases has led to a lowering of standards, but also has led to this sense that Black and brown folks are on campuses to be Black and brown first and foremost, and scholars and educators second. That does not mean at all that there aren't many, many, many qualified Black and brown folks being hired every day at these institutions. If you look at the Arday affair, I mean, it's very apparent that they overlooked an overwhelming amount of very clear evidence that this was not someone they should hire, because his academic work and his abilities as an educator and thinker wasn't really why he was hired. He was hired to be the youngest Black professor at Cambridge, and so they could tout that at a moment when the institution was getting a lot of flack, understandably so, for being so white and so elitist.
5: You know, it's interesting that you're attributing this to kind of a liberal racial neuroses, to which I reply, George Santos. You want to talk about a fabulist. His story made no sense, but the Republican Party in New York and then subsequently nationally did not take action until it just became so embarrassing that it couldn't be ignored. I mean, the man was elected. So I guess I'm asking you, is this really a liberal problem per se, or is this something else?
6: No, I think the overlooking obvious flaws in the name of social justice and anti-racism, I think that is in particular a liberal form that this common problem takes. I think what you're describing, whether it's Santos or Arday, is a symptom of both polarization, but also intellectual cowardice. I think there's a lot of talk very often of cancel culture in academic spaces or in elite spaces. And I tend to think what is often being described as cancel culture is actually a culture of cowardice. I mean, one of the things I talked about in my article about my own experiences at Bates was that tenured faculty very rarely spoke up. And they were in a position to do so, and they knew better, and they didn't like some of the things that were being done. They simply didn't have a stomach for being yelled at. And I think you see a parallel with the Republican Party, where I'm sure a lot of people knew that Santos was a fabulist, right? But it wouldn't be good for their team if they called him out and made this known, and they would get yelled at. And I think so much political dysfunction in this country comes from no one having the stomach to say something that's going to get them yelled at, and often saying something that isn't really going to have repercussions for them personally beyond temporary discomfort.
5: Where do we go from here?
6: It's a good question. I'm not sure many of these problems can be fixed, at least in academia. I think one of the issues is that we are slipping just further into polarization. As I think we've seen from the Arday affair, and as I've encountered in my own experiences at Bates and writing about higher education, higher ed is under attack at this moment by forces who wish to unravel it or at least severely curtail what it sees as its liberalizing bent. And I think people in those spaces have adopted a hunker in the bunker mentality that is at once understandable, but also in the long run, not really viable. And so I tend to just be in favor of the ripping off of Band-Aids. And I think that requires academics and academic institutions to get a lot more comfortable with self-criticism. I think if the public saw that there were genuine efforts to reform the various problems that there are within higher education, Trump's attacks and the right's attacks would land a lot less, because I think the public would say, well, look, they're acknowledging there's a problem, etc. But when you just adopt this bunker mentality, it just feeds back into the sense that these institutions are elitist bubbles, unaccountable to the public, and the public is going to increasingly support efforts to bring them to heel if that's the attitude.
5: That was Tyler Austin Harper. We're talking about a piece that he wrote for The Atlantic. It's titled The Truths That Failed Jason Arday. Tyler Austin Harper, thank you so much for joining us.
6: Thanks. It was a pleasure.
5: This is NPR News.
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10: Live from NPR News in Washington, I'm Dave Mattingly. There are election primaries today in Alaska, Wyoming, and Florida, and a special election runoff in California. Among the races in Florida are ones to select nominees for House seats for the first time since state lawmakers approved a redrawn congressional map meant to help Republicans. In California, voters will be choosing between two candidates to serve the remaining months of former Democratic Congressman Eric Swalwell's term in the House. He resigned and ended his bid for California governor amid allegations of sexual assault, which he denies. The House Ethics Committee is investigating allegations of sexual misconduct against Democratic Congressman Jimmy Gomez of California. Here's NPR's Eric McDaniel.
11: The New York Post reported in April that Gomez was seen kissing a member of another office's congressional staff in 2023. A Gomez spokesman told the Post at the time that the accounts shared with the outlet were, quote, not true, though Gomez later admitted to, quote, personal mistakes.
10: Approved a redrawn congressional map meant to help Republicans. In California, voters will be choosing between two candidates to serve the remaining months of former Democratic Congressman Eric Swalwell's term in the House. He resigned and ended his bid for California governor amid allegations of sexual assault, which he denies. The House Ethics Committee is investigating allegations of sexual misconduct against Democratic Congressman Jimmy Gomez of California. Here's NPR's Eric McDaniel.
11: The New York Post reported in April that Gomez was seen kissing a member of another office's congressional staff in 2023. A Gomez spokesman told the Post at the time that the accounts shared with the outlet were, quote, not true, though Gomez later admitted to, quote, personal mistakes outside of his marriage. In a statement to NPR, Gomez said, quote, I take full responsibility and have committed myself to working through the pain privately. He said he didn't violate any House rules. So far this Congress, two other members have resigned over sexual misconduct scandals, Democrat Eric Swalwell and Republican Tony Gonzalez. A third, Republican Chuck Edwards, ended his reelection bid. All three have denied wrongdoing. Eric McDaniel, NPR News, Washington.
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12: Live from WGCU News, I'm John Davis. More than 1.9 million Floridians have already cast ballots for Tuesday's primary election. According to the State Division of Elections, nearly 1.1 million vote-by-mail ballots have been returned to county elections offices, and more than 818,000 people went to early voting locations. Registered Republicans have accounted for 45.5% of the ballots cast already, while registered Democrats were at 42.1%. The biggest race in the state is the Republican gubernatorial contest, which features U.S. Representative Byron Donalds, Lieutenant Governor Jay Collins, and former State House Speaker Paul Renner, among others. The winner of that race will face the winner of the Democratic primary, which includes former Congressman David Jolly and current State Representative Dottie Joseph. University of Central Florida political science professor Aubrey Jewett says he doesn't expect any surprises tonight.
13: Looks like, you know, if polling and money is in any indication for the governor's race, it's going to be David Jolly versus Byron Donalds.
12: As of yesterday, nearly 14.2% of all registered voters in the state had already cast their ballots. Polls will be open until 7 o'clock tonight local time. And a Florida man convicted of fatally shooting his estranged wife and wounding his mother-in-law is set to be executed this evening. The AP reports William Francis Sylvia was sentenced to death after being convicted of first-degree murder and attempted first-degree murder for attacking Patricia Sylvia and her mother, Betty Woodard, in 2006. This will mark Florida's 13th execution so far this year, following a record 19 executions last year. Governor Ron DeSantis oversaw more executions in a single year in 2025 than any other Florida governor since the death penalty was reinstated in 1976. Florida has two more executions scheduled in September and has carried out more than half of the nation's 22 executions so far this year. Last month, Florida executed two prisoners in one day, the first state in nearly a decade to do so. All Florida executions are carried out via lethal injection of a sedative, a paralytic, and a drug that stops the heart, according to the Department of Corrections. Sunshine today with a few clouds and a stray shower or thunderstorm possible. 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
1: 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I'm John Davis. Ahead, for the first time, China has established a scheduled shipping route through the Arctic. We'll ask an Arctic University of Norway professor why that matters. Plus, recovery is underway on Indonesia's Flores Island after a 7.7 magnitude quake killed dozens. Damaged roads and 1,600 aftershocks complicate aid deliveries to residents sleeping outside. Those stories coming up in about 8 minutes. Sunshine today with a few clouds and a stray shower or thunderstorm possible. Highs in the upper 90s. It's 7:43. Good morning.
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1: Live from WGCU News, I'm John Davis. On October 1st, WGCU will premiere a new documentary titled Kimberley's Reef, an underwater living laboratory. WGCU's Pam James has another dispatch from the artificial reef that details the site's first 6 months of research.
5: A unique classroom is literally growing beneath the waves off the coast of Florida. In the Gulf of Mexico, 7.5 miles due west of Bonita Beach and 30 feet below the surface, grows Kimberley's Reef, an artificial reef complex created by the Water School at Florida Gulf Coast University. Dr. Mike Parsons, professor of marine science at the Water School at FGCU, has been spearheading this project.
6: So the purpose of Kimberley's Reef is to both conduct research and provide an underwater classroom, if you will, not only to FGCU students, but to the general public at large. It'll also be a dive venue for our local dive shops, tourists, ecotourism and things like that as well, and fishing guides who want to catch fish out there. So there will be revenue-generating opportunities beyond the science and the research.
5: The coastal waters of Southwest Florida are a natural resource that support recreational and commercial fisheries, along with travel and tourism. In fact, for Lee County alone, tourism is a $4 billion per year industry and is responsible for 1 in 5 jobs. This, according to the Lee County Visitor and Convention Bureau. Parsons says that artificial reefs play a role in attracting fish, which attract tourists.
6: Artificial reefs are considered to be a good environmental augmentation, if you will. When you look at our coastal waters, it's pretty much all flat sand. You will have ledges and maybe some limestone that is exposed. There's not much for fish to associate with. They like structure. So when we add structures out there, that creates habitat for fish.
5: Unlike most recreational artificial reefs, Kimberley's Reef has also been deployed for science, particularly to study the effects from various man-made and natural issues that can plague our coastal waters, from potential oil spills like the Deepwater Horizon in 2010 to polluted discharges from the Caloosahatchee River, from devastating wind and wave action from hurricanes to toxic blooms of red tide and cyanobacteria or blue-green algae. So, for Parsons and the Water School, the placement and design of the reef complex has been very intentional.
6: It's an 11-acre plot, so it's a pretty decent-sized plot, especially when you're underwater. That's quite a big area. And it's basically a series of these big box culverts that are about 10 feet by 5 feet by 7 feet, and they each weigh about 20,000 pounds.
5: 6 units of 3 cement culverts make up the reef. The units, or villages, are placed 150 feet apart, facing different directions for experimentation.
6: The way we're laying out Kimberley's Reef will allow us to examine various physical processes. That could be the effects of wave action. That could be your longshore currents that are moving north and south, the tidal currents moving east and west. And how do these structures either impede or affect the flow and the waves? How do they affect organisms settling?
5: The bottom line for many is the wildlife.
6: Will we get sponges? When will sponges come? Different coral species, different seaweeds, different bivalves and oysters. And so kind of seeing that process on who gets there first, how long do they stay, who else moves in, then you start getting competition. You know, who's going to be a bully and crowd out other species? Who's going to grow fastest and take over more areas? How is that related to wave action? How is that related to the Coosahatchee River flows? So it'll be a lot of interesting questions and observations we can make on that succession process.
5: Eric Riesberg is a major donor to the Reef Project and has a very personal reason to see the reef come to life.
0: Kimberley is my deceased daughter. She died many years ago, but it seems like yesterday. She died on her 4th birthday. She had been ill with a brain cancer. And one of the things that I don't think is oftentimes spoken about when one loses a child is that not only do you lose the child, but you lose all of the hopes, the dreams, the expectations, all the things that you hope and wish and expect that your child to have as they go through their life. And we felt that, I felt that we should be able to provide something of purity, something that would continue to serve humanity and social improvement, something that was happy in spirit and something that everyone can share.
5: Though it has been created by the Water School at FGCU, Parsons says the reef is open for research in collaboration with regional, national, and international organizations like the Florida Fish and Wildlife Commission, the Bonefish and Tarpon Trust, and the National Hurricane Center, to name only a few.
6: We hope it'll open a lot of doors up, not only to water school faculty and students, but students throughout the college and throughout the region. And so we're really looking forward to developing new projects, seeing what ideas other people have, and really trying to make this all work.
5: Eric Riesberg couldn't agree more.
0: I want to see people come from all parts of the world in the United States and come to FGCU with their heart pounding and, you know, get their feet wet, literally and figuratively. And at the same time, doing good things for humanity and cleaning our environment, because I can't think of anybody who isn't really interested in having a cleaner environment. And I think that this will help do that.
5: For WGCU, I'm Pam James.
1: 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And you are listening to Morning Edition from WGCU and NPR. I'm John Davis. Ahead in the 8 o'clock hour, President Trump says the U.S. will scale back joint military exercises with South Korea, citing that country's unwillingness to provide assistance in Iran. More on the Trump administration's evolving Asia policy in about 18 minutes. Good morning.
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7: It's Morning Edition from NPR News. I'm Sasha Pfeiffer.
8: And I'm Michelle Martin. Good morning. For the first time, there is a regular cargo shipping route through the Arctic. Cargo ships have occasionally navigated along Russia's northern coast, but they usually need icebreakers as escorts. Now, climate change and melting sea ice mean a company based in China can take that path through the summer months. I'm going to ask Mark Lantaine about this. He's a professor at the Arctic University of Norway, where he researches the politics of the polar region and China. Good morning, Professor. Thanks for joining us.
9: Good morning. Thank you.
8: Set the scene for us briefly, if you would. What's this route like and how do ships navigate it?
9: Well, this route runs from Northeast Asia to Northern Europe, following the Siberian coast. So it's a route that Russia and China have been trying to develop for future Arctic shipping.
8: So why is China so interested in this?
9: China's interested because it is trying to open up new markets, including in Europe and other parts of the Northern Hemisphere. And using this particular route will cut a significant amount of time, as much as 2 weeks off traditional routes, like, for example, through the Suez Canal and the Indian Ocean.
8: Oh. And it's my understanding that Western nations don't use this path. Am I right about that? And if not, why not?
9: You're absolutely right. And there's two reasons for this. First of all, because the route primarily goes through Russian waters, there would be significant geopolitical problems in using the route. And the second problem is there's a lot of concern over the environmental impact of increased sea traffic. So that's discouraged a lot of companies from using the route.
8: Hmm. So as you just told us, it primarily passes through Russian water. So this would imply that there's cooperation, right, between China and Russia?
9: Very much so. There have been a series of agreements between the two countries to develop Russian Arctic lands and waters. And China sees this route as essential for its maritime trade. So it's been quite satisfied working with Moscow on this.
8: But what is that cooperation, I don't know, what's the word I'm looking for, indicate here for the balance of power in the Arctic?
9: It indicates that, first of all, China sees the Arctic as extremely important, both economically and politically, and is willing to work with Russia. Moscow, meanwhile, obviously does not have a lot of partners in the West to develop its Arctic lands and waters, so it sees China as an essential component of that.
8: Hmm. Are you surprised by this? I mean, somebody who's been studying the politics of the region for some time, that seems to have, perhaps I'm wrong here, but this seems to have come together rather quickly.
9: Well, I'm not too surprised because China did make a few experimental cargo runs as early as 2013, but there were some setbacks, not only the pandemic, but also the aftershocks of Russia's invasion of Ukraine. Nevertheless, China has been talking for years about the economic possibilities of the Arctic, and I know that many Chinese companies are looking to the Arctic as a very important emerging route.
8: Do you have a sense of what this could mean for the global economy? I mean, there have been so many disruptions because of the Strait of Hormuz being closed, because, you know, so many factors here, you know, the Trump administration's tariff regimen and so forth. But sort of taking the sort of the macro view here, could this have an impact in making goods cheaper?
9: It very well might. Like, at the moment, it is still very difficult to send ships through there. Even under the best conditions, you still have to worry about weather, sea ice, many hazards. But China's looking ahead. They're looking ahead to the point where the Arctic becomes even more popular as a sea route. And as you point out, issues with the Strait of Hormuz have illustrated the problems with other choke points. Hmm. So China's really looking to the future on this.
8: So you're joining us from Tromsø, which is in the far north of Norway. This route, as I understand it, passes right by your city. So what has been the conversation about this? What do the Arctic nations think about China establishing the shipping service?
9: Yes, we're well north of the Arctic Circle, and there's a lot of discussion here about what the development of the Polar Silk Road, as China likes to call it, will mean. What this is going to mean for an increase in traffic, as well as what could be the potential kind of security applications, because there's also the question of, okay, which ships are going to be using the route, and will that create security issues here?
8: Uh-huh. That is Mark Lantane. He's a professor at the Arctic University of Norway. Professor, thanks so much for joining us. I hope you'll keep us apprised of these developments.
9: Will do. Thank you.
7: Emergency crews on Indonesia's Flores Island are trying to reach communities cut off by landslides and damaged roads. That's after a magnitude 7.7 earthquake hit on Saturday. Flores is a mountainous island east of Bali. It's one of thousands of Indonesian islands stretching between Asia's mainland and Australia. Indonesia's Disaster Management Agency says at least 70 people were killed and more than 1,100 injured in the quake. Naina Rao has the latest from the capital, Jakarta.
10: At a port on Flores, a cell phone video recorded by a resident captured the passenger terminal's two-story waiting area collapsing. The shallow earthquake struck early Saturday morning, just off the island's northern coast. It triggered a tsunami on several islands. Indonesia's meteorology agency says the highest measured wave was about 5 feet. By Monday, the agency had recorded more than 1,600 aftershocks, leaving many survivors afraid to go back indoors. About 2 million people live on the island. One of them is 45-year-old Efrit Bata, who says his family was asleep when the shaking intensified.
11: Saat goyangan besar itu, saya langsung gendong yang kecil.
10: He says he grabbed his youngest child when the strongest shaking hit and ran outside, shouting to wake the rest of his family. Bata says his family and neighbors have stayed outside since the quake, some sleeping on bare ground. There is no central evacuation site in his area, and by Monday evening, He says government assistance had not reached his immediate community. His family was rationing food and clean water. Across Flores, the disaster agency says it has sent thousands of emergency personnel to help and deployed two field hospitals. Power has been restored to nearly all affected customers, but landslides are slowing rescue efforts. Josef Badioda is the top local official for one of the districts affected by the earthquake. He says it's been challenging for aid to reach the villages because they're so remote and isolated. He says reaching mountain communities takes time due to steep, narrow roads. With phone service not fully restored, delivering aid is even more challenging. The government has deployed 10 aircraft to reach remote locations and expedite the delivery of supplies. On a small island off its northern coast, a ferry arrived Monday carrying hundreds of food packages and family tents, along with more than 3,500 pounds of rice. A delivery that's crucial for Bata, as his family's recovery depends on how quickly that assistance reaches their neighborhood. For NPR News, I'm Naina Rao in Jakarta, Indonesia.
7: 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I'm Sasha Pfeiffer.
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0: 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I'm John Davis. Coming up, opening statements began yesterday in the murder trial of rapper Tupac Shakur. Prosecutors say it was a revenge killing orchestrated in 1996 by an out 63-year-old former gang member.
1: When the opportunity presented itself for retribution, Dwayne Davis made sure that the shooters were armed and ready.
0: More from yesterday's proceedings ahead in about 20 minutes. Sunshine today with a few clouds and a stray shower or thunderstorm possible. Afternoon highs in the upper 90s. It's 8 o'clock. A newscast from NPR and WGCU is just ahead.
2: Good morning. President Trump is pulling military resources out of Asia. An aircraft carrier is leaving to relieve the USS Lincoln. And Trump wants to scale back exercises with South Korea. What's behind Trump's changing priorities? It's Morning Edition from NPR News. Oman has been mediating talks between the U.S. and Iran. Now Trump says he will bomb the U.S. ally if it gets in the way. I'm Michelle Martin.
3: And I'm Sasha Pfeiffer. Just months ago, Trump threatened to blow up Oman if it didn't, quote, behave. Also, super PACs are spending millions on certain candidates in today's Alaska Senate primary who've raised literally nothing themselves. And the Trump administration is pausing its bulldozing in Big Bend. We hear from a reporter who got a bird's eye view. It's Tuesday, August 18th. On this day in 1969, Jimi Hendrix closed out Woodstock. The news is next.
4: Live from NPR News in Washington, I'm Janine Hurst. U.S. Envoy and President Trump's son-in-law, Jared Kushner, says he's optimistic about progress in Gaza after meeting with Israeli Prime Minister Benjamin Netanyahu. But Israeli officials released mixed messages after that meeting, as NPR's Daniel Estrin reports from Tel Aviv.
5: Kushner and Netanyahu's teams announced there would be no Israeli withdrawal from Gaza and no reconstruction until Hamas completely disarms, but there would be sanitation projects in Gaza for public health. Kushner told Fox News that Hamas could begin disarming within 3 months, and if not, he hinted Israel could resume full-scale war.
6: Progress could come quite soon, but we do need cooperation from both sides, and we're going to hopefully get through, but we've made a lot of progress to get here.
5: The Israeli government put out a message in English about deep and constructive discussions with Kushner. It put out another statement in Hebrew saying the U.S. believes Hamas will disarm, while, quote, deep down, Israel doesn't believe it. Daniel Estrin, NPR News, Tel Aviv.
4: U.S. service members and their families are concerned about conditions on board some U.S. warships at sea. For member station WHRO in Norfolk, Steve Walsh has more.
7: Families of sailors on USS Lincoln have reported food shortages and mental health issues after more than 200 days at sea. Former Navy Captain Sam Howard says his son told him supplies ran low on the ships of the USS Tripoli Amphibious Ready Group, which carries sailors and Marines, during the early months of the war with Iran.
8: The comment that he made was, you know, not knowing when you're going to get a break. It was really among the toughest things that he experienced.
7: The ships returned to Japan in July. USS George Washington is now on its way to relieve USS Abraham Lincoln in the Middle East. For NPR News, I'm Steve Walsh.
4: A landmark trial gets underway today in federal court in Oakland, California, pitting the social media giant Meta against a consortium of states. NPR's John Ruich reports they allege that Meta's platforms, Facebook and Instagram, were designed to addict children.
9: California, Colorado, Kentucky, and New Jersey are leading the case. They say features like infinite scroll and the like button were designed to keep people on Facebook and Instagram longer and knew but did not admit publicly that they helped hook kids. The states also say Meta broke a federal online child protection law by collecting data on kids under 13 without parental consent. Meta denies the allegations and says it's put in place a number of features to make its products safe for minors. Some legal experts compare the case and a string of similar ones to trials in the 90s against tobacco companies that led to big penalties and changed the public narrative around cigarettes. The Chan Zuckerberg Initiative is a financial supporter of NPR. John Ruich, NPR News.
4: U.S. futures contracts are trading lower this morning. 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
0: Live from WGCU News, I'm John Davis. Today is primary election day here in Florida. WUSF's Douglas Soule reports the outcome will say a lot about where Florida is headed.
10: While Florida primary elections draw fewer voters than the November general elections, UCF political science professor Aubrey Jewett says they're important.
11: Even though it's, quote unquote, just a primary, and I know it's flying under the radar of some listeners and viewers, it's an important election. And this is your opportunity to help steer the course of who runs the state of Florida at the state level, the national level, and local level.
10: Florida Education Association President Andrew Sparr says even people not registered as a Republican or Democrat should go to the polls, since they can vote in many local nonpartisan races.
12: I know it's kind of last minute, and if you haven't made a decision on who you're going to vote for in a school board election, check out your local newspaper.
10: Polls will close at 7 in the evening. Anyone still in line at that time can cast a ballot. I'm Douglas Soule in Tallahassee.
0: The Sarasota Police Department has opened a criminal investigation against one of their own officers accused of misusing law enforcement-only search databases. In an announcement last week, the police department said the officer in question has been placed on paid administrative leave and that the alleged incident has sparked an agency-wide audit, which remains ongoing. The Herald Tribune reports the Sarasota Police Department is not providing further details at this time about the case or which law enforcement-only search databases may have been misused. The Tampa Bay Rays have selected global contractor firm AECOM Hunt and Turner Construction as the construction manager for its proposed $2.3 billion stadium project. The pairing was chosen from four bids that answered the team's July request. A committee met at Hillsborough College yesterday to publicly review the applications before announcing a decision. AECOM Hunt has an extensive track record with the Rays and the region. That includes building Tropicana Field and replacing the St. Petersburg ballpark's roof after it was destroyed by Hurricane Milton. AECOM has also built a number of stadiums, including Raymond James, which is near the proposed site for the Rays' domed field. And an iconic country-style restaurant has reopened under new owners in Lee County. The Alva Country Diner is having a soft opening. The diner at the corner of State Road 80 and Joel Boulevard is open now from 6 a.m. until around 7 p.m. That information comes from Chris Lucier. He and his wife are the new owners. He says a grand opening will happen in about 2 to 3 weeks. The Luciers closed the place this summer so they could renovate the interior and repave the parking lot. The diner has become a symbol of country living in Northeast Lee County, where farms and ranches are disappearing.
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0: Road 80 and Joel Boulevard is open now from 6 a.m. until around 7 p.m. That information comes from Chris Lucier. He and his wife are the new owners. He says a grand opening will happen in about 2 to 3 weeks. The Luciers closed the place this summer so they could renovate the interior and repave the parking lot. The diner has become a symbol of country living in Northeast Lee County, where farms and ranches are disappearing. Bought out for housing and commercial development. The previous owner sold the place so she could return to her native country of Switzerland. This is WGCU News.
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15: It's Morning Edition from NPR News. I'm Michelle Martin.
16: And I'm Sasha Pfeiffer. The U.S. and Iran have blown past a deadline this week to start peace talks.
15: The conflict, which has gone on for months, has sent gas prices soaring in the U.S., and now military resources like warships and interceptor missiles are running short. That has hurt the U.S. military capabilities in other regions, notably in Asia.
16: And we have NPR's Emily Fang with us to explain why. Good morning, Emily.
17: Good morning to the both of you.
16: So we heard this week that Trump said the U.S. would reduce joint military exercises with South Korea. He said that within hours of those exercises actually beginning. Is this related to the Iran war?
17: According to Trump, yes. He spoke to reporters yesterday and said he had unsuccessfully asked South Korea's president to help the U.S. with its war against Iran.
18: And I said, wait a minute, we have 39,000 soldiers over there guarding you from Kim Jong-un, your next

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1: 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I'm John Davis. Ahead, money continues to pour into primaries, including Alaska, where super PACs have spent more than $2 million to help their preferred candidate by trying to game the state's unique voting system. Plus, a conversation with Michael Fuchs, director of the Open Society Foundation and a former State Department official, about President Trump's threat to bomb Oman, an ally of the U.S. Those stories coming up in about 14 minutes. It's 81 degrees in Fort Myers at 8:20. Good morning.
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1: We are undermining, as the United States, our ability to tackle challenges in other regions, such as Asia and Europe. So the president wants this war to end. I think everybody wants this war to end, but he just can't figure out exactly how to do it.
0: Michael Fuchs is a former official in the Biden and Obama administrations, now at the Open Society Foundations. Mr. Fuchs, thank you for your time.
1: Yeah, it's my pleasure. Thanks for having me.

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1: 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I'm John Davis. Ahead, with President Donald Trump's ongoing feud with Canada, many Canadians have started boycotting U.S. products and avoiding travel south of the border. Canadian travel to the U.S. fell by 25% last year, but this year there are signs that the travel boycott may be softening. And some businesses that rely on Canadian tourism are trying to entice more visitors to come south. Details in the Marketplace Morning Report coming your way in about 8 minutes. Sunshine today with a few clouds and a stray shower or thunderstorm possible. Afternoon highs in the upper 90s. It's 83 degrees in Fort Myers at 8:43. Good morning.
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3: Tens of millions of Americans rely on public transportation to get around. 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But in President Trump's second term, that investment has ground to a halt. How stalling federal support could affect the future of public transit. Next time on 1A.
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5: I'm Rob Schmitz. Four states, California, Colorado, Kentucky, and New Jersey, are suing Meta, the parent company of Facebook and Instagram. They say Meta designed its social media platforms to hook children, lied about the risks, and violated the law by gathering

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3: Live from WGCU News, I'm John Davis. It's primary election day in Florida, and voters will have their say on the state's next governor, U.S. Senator, members of Congress, and a whole host of local officials. But what is the mood of the electorate? WUSF Steve Newborn recently spoke with St. Leo University political science professor Frank Orlando about what might be different this year.
4: The electorate's probably not super happy coming into the midterms, but to be honest, electorates usually aren't happy going into midterms. This year, perhaps in particular, because of malaise over gas prices, over things like, you know, inflation eating into any wage growth people have had. These are things that people don't like, and the out party can exploit them. And we think that overall, nationally, this is going to be a year where Republicans are probably going to be playing defense. Florida, although we don't think it's going to be the romp that it was in 2024, might be a little bit less susceptible to this Democratic surge than we see in other places.
5: So what I've been hearing is, in essence, President Trump still has coattails here that somebody like Ashley Moody or Byron Donalds, if they get elected, would grab onto very tightly, right?
4: So Byron Donalds used the Trump endorsement, right, to be able to really put his stamp on the Republican primary. But I do think, conversely, someone like David Jolly is going to do the best he can to link Donalds to the unpopular aspects of the Trump presidency in his bid to try to secure the Democratic voters, to try to convince them that he is a tried and true Democrat, but also to link back to people like him who are perhaps former Republicans that don't like President Trump. And so Trump isn't a bad word in Florida, will still be used, might even have some coattails in certain places, but probably isn't the overwhelming electoral benefit that he was even as recently as 2 years ago.
5: So we're sitting in a lot of the more northern liberal states, that kind of democratic socialist tilt, but not here, right? Do you think that's going to have much pull on the progressive wing of the Democrats here?
4: I don't. I've talked even with people that work for the Democratic Party. They don't see as much of a groundswell of support. If Democrats are going to succeed in Florida, they need to run up the margins with African-American voters, and they need to do really well with Latino voters. That's not usually the recipe that has worked for DSA candidates. And also, if we look at Democratic power in South Florida, even among possible Latino voters, we know that the word socialist is not the word you want to use.
5: Yeah, so Professor, the question in a lot of Democrats' minds, you have a middle-of-the-road guy like David Jolly running for governor, right? Does he have enough pull to pull in those more progressive voters from the Democratic left, or is he going to reach for the great center out there?
4: I think, very unfortunately, Jerry Demings leaving the race with health concerns meant that he didn't really have to fight a very tough primary. In some ways, you can say he didn't need to stake out any claims there, and it gives him kind of free rein to do what he needs in the general election. But on the other hand, it could be a negative in the fact that he didn't really have to test these messages to progressive voters or try to win them over. And so are progressive voters going to be enthusiastic to vote for David Jolly? I'm not sure. As we know, the Democratic Party in Florida has tried the ex-Republican running statewide in the past. It has not yet worked, but maybe this time it will.
5: All right, Professor Orlando, any final thoughts you have on this primary election, the mood of the electorate, the general wave that might be coming?
4: I think the thing that I'm going to be most interested in is turnout. Democrats, I think, were expecting a high primary turnout when they were going to have a competitive gubernatorial primary. With that not being really the case anymore, and quite frankly, the same thing for Republicans, who's going to turn out to vote? Which party shows any excitement or momentum? If we see high turnout, it might be a sign that there's some really latent energy there that could be picked up during the general.
3: That was St. Leo University political scientist Frank Orlando speaking with WUSF's Steve Newborn. The National Weather Service has issued another heat advisory today from 11 a.m. to 7 p.m. for the entire state of Florida. Dangerous heat is expected this afternoon with heat index values up to 112 degrees. Actual air temperatures will be in the mid to upper 90s, but it will feel significantly hotter. If you plan to be outdoors, it's important to drink at least 16 to 32 ounces of water. If you have AC, use it. Fans may not be adequate. People are also advised to reduce outdoor physical activities and wear lightweight, light-colored clothing. The heat advisory may continue throughout the week. And a planned maintenance closure at the 6 Mile Cypress Slough Preserve in Fort Myers has been rescheduled due to contractor delays. The new closure dates will now be from August 31st through September 4th. The preserve will reopen for the Labor Day weekend and close again from September 8th through the 14th. Scheduled wet walks will not be impacted by the closures. 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
8: From Marketplace in Washington, I'm Kimberly Adams. The average worker in the U.S. who stayed in their job between 2021 and 2024 saw their wages decline by 9% after inflation. That's according to a new paper from ADP and the University of Chicago. The paper also found that it's real wage decline rather than inflation itself that's at the root of poor consumer sentiment. Marketplace's Kaylee Wells reports.
9: If your salary goes up, but grocery prices go up more, your real wage has gone down.
10: It's not rocket science, right? You gotta increase your wage to keep pace with inflation.
9: Tia Kuntz is the policy director at the UCLA Labor Center. She says today the gap between wage growth and inflation is smaller, but that doesn't undo the bad news of a few years ago.
10: We have not caught up. Workers will never catch up. They experience lost income. They're just buying less. They just have less purchase power.
9: This paper says the problem is that companies usually give raises of around 3%, regardless of how much the cost of living actually goes up.
11: And even though the inflation rate was 7%, they stuck with their norm of 3% in 22 and 23.
9: Eric Hurst is an author of the paper and teaches economics at the University of Chicago. He says it wasn't inflation per se, but the fact that wages didn't keep up that's been weighing down consumer sentiment. His proof? Belgium.
11: It is the only European country that had consumer confidence that bounced back after the inflation period.
9: Because it also happens to be the only European country where wage increases are directly tied to inflation. If prices go up by 7%, then by law, so does your salary. I'm Kaylee Wells for Marketplace.
8: Let's do the numbers. The FTSE in London is up 0.2%. Dow, S&P, and NASDAQ futures are down in the negative 0.2% to negative 1.3% range, with the Dow future down 82 points. The 10-year Treasury yield is up at 4.74%, but many analysts are keeping an eye on the 30-year Treasury, the yield on which hit its highest level in almost 20 years yesterday, a sign of investor concern about U.S. debt and geopolitical risks. The 30-year is up again today, with the yield currently at 5.32%.
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13: It was kind of predictable. After the president threatened to make Canada the 51st state last year, many Canadians started boycotting U.S. products and stopped coming here. Canadian travel to the U.S. fell by 25% last year, according to Canada's official statistics agency. This year, however, there are signs that the travel boycott may be softening a bit. Border crossings rose year over year in April, May, and June. Some businesses that rely on Canadian tourism are noticing the trend and trying to entice more visitors to come south. Checking in from northern Vermont, Marketplace's Henry Epp has more.
14: Burke Mountain is a ski resort, but in the summer you can put your mountain bike on the chairlift and ride down trails specifically built for bikes. And the resort is surrounded by a 130-mile network of mountain bike terrain known as Kingdom Trails.
15: So you can hop on the chairlift and ride right back into Kingdom Trails without the expense on your legs.
14: Alex McAndrew is Burke Mountain's summer operations director. Burke is about an hour from the border with the French-speaking province of Quebec, less than 3 hours from the Montreal metro area and its 4.5 million residents. And before last year, McAndrew says the mountain bike park was really popular with Canadians. They made up about 40% of its summer visitors. Then President Trump started threatening to annex their country.
15: Yeah, it went from, you know, hearing a lot of French in our lift lines, seeing a lot of French-Canadian plates and visitors, to almost none.
14: This summer, some of those plates are back, McAndrew says.
15: I've had to use my French a lot more, which is really enjoyable. It's a muscle I haven't exercised as much lately, and now it's really coming back.
14: That's perhaps thanks to some generous discounts from the resort and other local businesses this summer. A meat market, a restaurant, a cannabis dispensary, 20% off hotel rooms at Burke, and an even bigger discount at the Mountain Bike Trail Network. Elon Whiteson is Kingdom Trails office manager.
16: We've been taking the Canadian dollar par as a discount off of our rates.
14: One Canadian dollar is worth just over 70 cents in the U.S., so that works out to about a 30% discount. Kingdom Trails offered the deal for most of July and early August.
16: The only thing that we can do, and the most important thing, is to be welcoming to our Canadian members and riders.
14: That welcome appears to have helped. Canadians fell from 40% of Kingdom Trails ridership to about 10% last year, but during the at-par promotion, that rose to 17% and higher on weekends, Whiteson says. But the discount wasn't the deciding factor for some Canadian visitors. In Kingdom Trails' windy parking lot, Sebastian Wallet of Montreal says he got the at-par deal.
17: I don't want to, but they give me that.
18: You didn't want to?
17: No. I want to spend my fair share of money.
14: The real reason he regularly visits the region, he says?
17: The people and the charm of the New England in general.
14: Not far away, there's another anecdotal sign that more Canadians may be coming south this winter at a hockey arena. It's at Jay Peak, another ski resort in the area, and every winter it hosts youth hockey tournaments with teams from both sides of the border, says General Manager Steve Wright.
19: Last year, we only had 4 Canadian teams here. Usually it's over 100.
14: But for this coming winter, 30 Canadian teams have signed up so far.
19: That has me feeling very optimistic.
14: That he'll be seeing more bookings from Canadian skiers, too. In East Burke, Vermont, I'm Henry Amp for Marketplace.
13: Our producers are Tamar Fagan, Ashley Rodriguez, Ariana Rosas, and Erica Soderstrom. Our senior producer is Alex Schroeder. Our supervising senior producer is Meredith Gerritsen-Morby. And in Washington, I'm Kimberly Adams with the Marketplace Morning Report. 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
3: This is WGCU-FM, Fort Myers 90.1, WMKO Marco Island 91.7 FM, NPR for Southwest Florida. I'm John Davis. Today at 2 on Gulf Coast Life, National Geographic explorer Max Stone has a new book out filled with photos of the American South's ancient wetlands and intricate webs of life that grow beneath ancient cypress canopies. Cypress, the last old-growth swamps, contain stunning imagery from deep inside swamps, including Corkscrew Swamp Sanctuary. We'll talk with Stone about the wisdom he sees in these ancient ecosystems. And it's primary election day here in Florida. Tune in this evening to WGCU or go to WGCU.org for live election results in real time after the polls close at 7 o'clock. The BBC News Hour comes your way next. It's 9 o'clock. Good morning.
18: Welcome to NewsHour from the BBC World Service. I'm Regina Vaidyanathan. Russia and Ukraine carry out intense overnight attacks on each other's territory. We'll hear about how Ukraine's trying to combat Russia.
20: We should destroy and disrupt, first of all, production. That is why one of the main targets, main object for us is defense industry. And, of course, next one, logistics system.
18: And we'll bring you the perspective from Russia as strikes on both sides intensify. Pakistan's Supreme Court orders authorities to move former Prime Minister Imran Khan to hospital from jail. We hear from his advisor.
21: Didn't need to give that decision if everything was as hunky-dory as they were saying and the right treatment was provided. How much treatment can you provide within a prison cell?
18: And how did thieves make off with valuable works by Renaissance painter Antonello da Messina? All of that coming up after the BBC News.
22: BBC News with Emily Thomas. A court in Syria has sentenced to death a cousin of the deposed president, Bashar al-Assad, after convicting him of war crimes and crimes against humanity. Wasim al-Assad was captured in June last year in what was seen as a watershed in Syria's reckoning with its brutal past. More details from our global affairs reporter, Sebastian Usher.
23: He was an enforcer for the Assad regime. He was someone who would gather militias to fight on behalf of President Assad. But what he wasn't convicted of, and the court said this is because of lack of evidence, was what many people associated him with most, which is drugs, the trafficking, the networks, the Captagon, which is an amphetamine, which during the Syrian civil war became a major industrial enterprise, which essentially kept the regime going financially for years. And he was, almost certainly, from what most people believe, a part of that.
22: A major trial which could force changes to Facebook and Instagram opens in California today. 29 US states accuse their owner, Meta, of illegally collecting children's data. Four also say it deliberately designed addictive features for young users and misled the public about safety. The company strongly denies the accusations. A UN expert on Afghanistan has condemned an explosion at a school in the capital, Kabul, that injured dozens of students. Richard Bennett, the UN Special Rapporteur on Human Rights in Afghanistan, has demanded a full investigation. Anbarasan Etarajan has this report.
24: The blast happened at a private primary school for girls and boys in the western Dasht-e-Barshi area of Kabul, which is home to the Shia Azara community. A teacher at the school told the BBC Afghan service that one of the students may have been carrying unexploded ordnance that went off. It's not clear how the student picked it up. Taliban police officials said several children sustained minor injuries and they were investigating. Afghanistan is littered with live ammunition and unexploded ordnance after decades of war and conflict.
22: Ukraine says at least 17 people have been killed in an intense wave of overnight Russian strikes. Most of the deaths were in the northeastern Kharkiv region. Russian officials say Ukraine launched more than 600 drones towards the Moscow area. Dan Johnson is in Kyiv.
25: President Zelensky said homes, shops and a cafe were hit around a busy junction in Pechenny, a small town in the northeast of Ukraine. He described it as a brutal strike on a residential area, which also wounded at least 17 people. He said Ukraine would definitely respond, and the attack showed the importance of international support to put pressure on Russia. Elsewhere, three Ukrainians were reported dead in Sumy, two in Kherson and two in Zaporizhia.
22: You're listening to the latest world news from the BBC.
3: Live from WGCU News, I'm John Davis. It's primary election day here in Florida, and voters are weighing in on a number of high-profile races. The results will determine which candidates advance to November in races for governor, Congress, and more. But Florida Education Association President Andrew Spahr emphasizes the local nonpartisan races are important, too.
0: If you're listening to this and you are thinking, hey, I'm not registered as a Democrat or Republican, so I'm not really going to vote, go vote. Because you don't have to be registered with a political party to vote in the primary, especially when it comes to school board elections.
3: Florida has a closed primary system, meaning voters generally have to be registered with a political party to vote in that party's primary. Nonpartisan races like school board seats and judges are open to everyone. Polls will be open until 7 p.m. local time. Those still in the line at the end can stay and vote. And after the polls close, tune into WGCU-FM for real-time results. Prices for many goods and services remain stubbornly high as inflation continues to grip the country. In Highlands County, that could mean a significant increase for solid waste and recycling services. WGCU's Eileen Kelly reports on what's in store at a public hearing this morning.
1: Florida Waste Solutions is seeking an 18% increase for services. If approved at a public hearing Tuesday, the rate will jump to nearly $290 annually. That's an increase of $44. It may not be the last of the rate hikes. At a commission meeting earlier this month, the company said it would like to continue to increase fees by another $140 over the next 10 years. It does not appear the increases beyond the 2026-27 year will be addressed Tuesday morning. The Highlands County Board of County Commissioners meets at 9 a.m. For WGCU News, this is Eileen Kelly.
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18: Hello and welcome to NewsHour from the BBC World Service. Coming to you live from London, I'm Rajini Vaidyanathan. The tech giant Meta goes on trial soon. A number of American states are calling for big changes to Instagram and Facebook. They're accused of deliberately designing addictive features for young users in what's a landmark case. We'll hear from a lead plaintiff, California's Attorney General.
2: We want them to stop harming our kids knowingly. They designed a dangerous product. It was something they knew was dangerous, and they lied to the public about it. So we want them to end those practices, stop visiting harm upon our kids. The features that they have, including infinite scroll and autoplay and beeps and alerts and likes and ephemeral content, hurt kids. They create anxiety, depression, body image issues, learning loss, addictive tendencies. And as a father and the attorney general for the largest state in the nation, I want to protect our kids. So
18: that interview coming up in about 40 minutes. But first, it's been another night of heavy attacks between Russia and Ukraine, with both striking each other's territory. In Ukraine, at least 17 people have been killed, most of them in Kharkiv, where Russian missile strikes hit residential buildings, shops and cars. And in Russia, Moscow's mayor says 620 drones were launched by the Ukrainians overnight, hitting another warehouse belonging to the online retailer Wildberries, Russia's equivalent of Amazon. In recent weeks, the conflict has intensified. Well, the BBC's Ukraine correspondent Jan Johnson joins us live from Kyiv. So, Dan, just bring us up to date with the latest.
4: Yes, attacks across Ukraine overnight and into this morning. The capital, Kyiv, has been subject to 7 rounds of air raid alerts, and there are explosions and fires reported on the edge of this city. I've been able to see some smoke rising on the skyline, but no update on casualties yet. In terms of the deaths, the most serious incident was in the Kharkiv region. 10 people reported to have been killed in a strike that hit homes and a row of shops, including a post office and a cafe. 17 people were injured there. President Zelensky has posted a message about that, saying it was a brutal Russian strike and that Ukraine would definitely respond to it. He said it emphasized why international support was so important for Ukraine in terms of putting pressure on Russia. There have also been deaths in Sumy, in Kherson, and in Zaporizhia, with more injuries too. So the vulnerability of Ukraine's air defences is still apparent right across the country. But Ukraine has had further success in targeting Russia with strikes on Moscow overnight with long-range drones. And on that topic, I've been talking to the deputy director of Ukraine's defense intelligence service, who told me that the long-range strikes Ukraine has been hitting on Russian oil refineries and warehouses are justified.
20: We should destroy and disrupt, first of all, production, weaponry. And that is why one of the main targets, main objects for us is defense industry. And, of course, next one, logistics system, including, in some case, Wildberries, for example. Why? Because it's one of the element of the logistics system of Russian Federation to wage the war, including, for example, through Wildberries, some military equipment, military components, and another elements that Russian Federation uses for war.
5: Will those deep strikes continue?
20: Unfortunately.
5: Even if more Russian civilians are killed?
20: First of all, I said we must destroy and disrupt the main elements of the wage of war of Russian Federation, not civilian people.
5: What is the thing that worries you the most when you consider the different threats Russia poses?
20: First of all, today we really understand that possible threat in the winter period of time, especially, for example, destroy, disrupt water supply system, heating system, electricity system, and facilities for normal life of civilian population. Unfortunately, with increasing number of the drones, some missile system of Russian Federation, it's really the threat and challenge can increase the losses of civilian population in our country.
5: Some people would say then that is the evidence that Ukraine is not winning this war.
20: It's we have not another way for surviving because we're an independent state. It's our territory. It's our land. It's our culture. It's our history. We must to fight to prevent the full occupation of Russian Federation.
5: Do you think you are winning?
20: I think yes.
6: That's Vadim Skibitsky there. Dan is still with us. Dan, that's the sense of what's happening when it comes to the government there. What about the mood on the ground in Kyiv?
4: Yeah, it is tense. As I say, it's been a difficult 24 hours for people here with those repeated air raid alerts. They disrupt everyone's sleep here, just the ordinary patterns of life. That is annoying and disruptive enough to the pattern of life here. But then people see the smoke rising on the edge of the city. There was an attack here on a marketplace over a weekend which injured people and destroyed somewhere as simple as a second-hand bookstall, a car boot sale, the sort of place they would go on a Sunday morning for a browse through some second-hand goods and collectibles. So normal life continues to some degree. There are people out and about on the streets even when there are air raids. There are people in cafes and bars, but at any moment they know those sirens can sound, and that can be followed very quickly by the jet-powered drones that arrive here much quicker than the older forms of drones, and that they know the risk to life is real and apparent here. They're also aware of the vulnerability of the air defences here because they have apparently totally run out of the Patriot missile interceptors that are needed to guard against ballistic missiles. So the government, the military, is trying to say that it is on the front foot, that it is having success with these long-range drone strikes in disrupting Russia's military and cutting its supplies, and also influencing the outlook of the Russian people in terms of trying to harden them against the Kremlin and Vladimir Putin's war. But the stark reality is that still people across Ukraine are at risk from the skies and the Russian missiles that seem to come in never-ending waves overnight.
6: Dan Johnson in Kyiv, thank you very much for the moment. Well, Dan mentioned those long-range missiles there. Well, as Western allies provide support to Ukraine, Russia is stepping up its threats. Moscow says Britain will pay for supplying drones used in Ukraine's long-range strikes. The Russian embassy here in London said Britain was acting as a co-perpetrator while hypocritically professing a desire for peace. Well, the UK's Prime Minister Andy Burnham was asked about that threat from Russia.
7: This is the UK doing what it has long said it would do, which is to support Ukraine 100% against this illegal war led by Vladimir Putin. We are providing support so that Ukraine can defend itself, and that's been the British position all the way through this conflict by previous prime ministers. It remains the case with me. We are not fair weather friends. We will be there in Ukraine's hour of need, and that won't change.
6: That's UK Prime Minister Andy Burnham there. Well, I'm joined now by Andrei Fedorov, former Deputy Minister of Russia and advisor to the current administration, joining us live from Moscow. Welcome to NewsHour, Mr. Fedorov. We were hearing then about Ukraine's long-range strikes. What is Russia's strategy to respond to that?
8: Well, first of all, we should confirm that there is a serious increase of Ukrainian strikes over the Russian territory, quite deep into Russian territory. And Moscow has only one way to strike back. And it means that in the coming days and coming weeks, the number of Russian strikes, especially with ballistic missiles, hypersonic missiles, Tsirkon, will simply increase.
6: And that's part of your strategy going forward now, then, is it?
8: Yes, generally, I have to say that we should expect much more escalation in the coming weeks than it was before.
6: Are you concerned about civilian casualties? Because in July, more Ukrainian civilians died than in any month since the early months of the war.
8: Yes, but it's a problem the same for Russia. A lot of Russian civilians have died.
6: Indeed, but let me just give you the numbers for comparison, because the UN says the civilian death toll was 437 in Ukraine. Meanwhile, in Russia, we've heard that on Tuesday, that they said on Tuesday in the past week, 69 people have been killed. So we're talking about a different scale, aren't we, when it comes to civilian casualties, many more dying in Ukraine.
8: Yes, there is a difference, also because at this stage, Russian air defense is more effective than Ukrainian one. The problem is that, as I'm saying, that escalation is coming, and this can lead to much more serious casualties on the border.

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1: And your response to that, because as we mentioned earlier, Russia's embassy here in the UK has warned that a price will be paid for that. What would that price be?
2: It depends. It depends, of course, because in Moscow there are different ways of thinking how to respond. One, okay, maybe extreme approach is that Russia should strike enterprises which are producing drones on the British Isles. So it means the direct strike on UK. The others are saying that we should maybe make some kind of acts against UK fleet.
1: What do you think, as someone who advises the current administration, what do you think a response should be, if any?
2: No, at this stage, I think the main thing is trying to clean up the situation via diplomatic channels. Because any strike from Russia against UK could have disastrous consequences, as well as continuation of UK support to Ukraine will be considered in Moscow more and more as direct involvement of UK into Ukrainian war.
1: Mr. Fedorov, is diplomacy actually moving along? We haven't heard much about any efforts for talks when it comes to peace, have we, recently?
2: Unfortunately, talks on Ukraine war are stopped now, and all the promises from US side to do something to promote them again, they have failed. And unfortunately, we don't have a direct dialogue on this issue on Ukrainian conflict with European Union and with UK.
1: And what is the mood in the public in Russia? Because we're hearing as the economy is worsening, there's more frustration towards the government in Russia from ordinary Russians.
2: Of course, all these things linked with the war and with the strikes, they're bringing more and more concern into Russian society. One is very visible. It's gathering crisis along the country. The other thing is, of course, strikes, Ukrainian strikes on Wildberries, which is the largest online service in Russia.
1: Okay. Thank you, Mr. Fedorov. We've run out of time, but we do appreciate getting your perspective from Moscow. 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
4: We heard from Mangione for the very first time in public when he pled guilty. All of the pieces of this brazen assassination from back in December 2024, the killing on a Manhattan sidewalk that really riveted the nation, fell into place in front of our eyes.
5: I'm Zolan Kano Youngs. That's Today on the Daily from the New York Times.
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1: This is Regina Vaidyanathan with NewsHour. More than 400 people crossed the English Channel from the European mainland in small boats in the past 8 days. And specifically on Monday last week, a large dinghy carrying 230 people, the largest number in a single vessel. Authorities continue to pledge to crack down on the criminal gangs arranging these perilous journeys. A raid by German police working with the UK and France earlier this year led to the seizure of more than 9,000 life jackets, dozens of dinghies and engines and pumps. The BBC's learned that Germany carried out its first raids under a new law to crack down on smugglers using the country as a staging post. Jessica Parker has more.
8: We're on the road to West Germany. I can't say exactly where. The police have asked us to keep the location a secret. But we're going to get a rare glimpse into their work in

0: Celebrate the 50th anniversary of Pink Floyd's iconic Animals album with Brit Floyd, April 3rd at Hertz Arena. Make a tax-deductible gift to WGCU and get exclusive access to tickets before they go on sale to the public. 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
7: Welcome back. It's 1A. I'm Todd Zwillick. 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With us in the studio, Dr. Lucy McBride. 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And Dr. Zachary Bittinger. 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
5: Welcome back. It's 1A. I'm Todd Zwillick. Emily Badger is with me. She covers cities and urban planning for the New York Times. And we've been talking about federal support for public transit across America and how the spigot has essentially been turned off in this second Trump administration. Since President Trump returned to office, the Federal Transit Administration has pumped the brakes and more on funding any new public transit projects under its grant program in this country. But as local communities wait in limbo to learn whether they're going to receive federal funding to improve and grow their public transit systems, some analysts say the grant program isn't a good use of federal money at all. One of them is Diana Furchgott-Roth. She's a distinguished fellow at the Energy Policy Research Foundation and was a technology official at the Department of Transportation in the first Trump administration. She wrote the chapter in Project 2025 outlining a vision for changes the Trump administration should make to the Transportation Department, including an overhaul to these transit grants and the billions that Congress wants to flow to them. I sat down with her yesterday to talk about the grant program, how she thinks the federal government should be investing in public transit in this country. Diana Furchgott-Roth, thanks for joining us.
6: It's great to be with you.
5: Well, you wrote the chapter in Project 2025 that recommended changes that the next conservative administration, in this case, the Trump administration, should make in transit, and specifically at the Department of Transportation. And you said this in that chapter.

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3: 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I'm Rachel Abrams. 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
6: 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Cypress, the last old-growth swamps, contain stunning imagery from deep inside swamps, including Corkscrew Swamp Sanctuary. We talk with him about it and the wisdom he sees in these ancient ecosystems. 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
8: It's Here and Now. American workers are getting less and less bang for their buck. For the fourth month in a row, consumer prices rose more than the average hourly earnings in July, which means inflation continues to outpace wage growth. That leaves workers with less purchasing power and our paychecks less valuable. Here to tell us more about what's driving this latest shock is Robin Farzad, host of Full Disclosure. Hey, Robin.
9: Hi there.
8: So there's so much going on in the world these days, but can we pinpoint what specific factors are behind this recent pattern of workers falling behind the rising inflation?
9: For starters, the easy one this year, we did have an oil shock with what happened in Hormuz, and what
8: yes,
9: was supposed
8: we did.
9: To be a simple regime change procedure that happened in Iran turns into this protracted volatility with crude oil prices. And still the hangover from the pandemic with what was supposed to be transitory inflation. Well, it sticks around a lot longer than former Fed Chair Jay Powell predicted.
8: So now that this trend has persisted for a few months and longer, you know, what sort of impacts can we expect to see?
9: You are seeing people, I could say more than anecdotally, using credit cards increasingly where interest rates are still high. We have not had Federal Reserve relief on interest rates to make ends meet, to make the grocery bill, to pay for gas, to cover other things. Clearly, car insurance, if you're leasing a car, if you're buying a car, those prices have not abated back down to trend. And the Fed has been looking for inflation, has been targeting it in the 2% range, but now you have inflation still outpacing wage growth. I know we're kind of splitting hairs here, 3.4% versus 3.2% increase in hourly earnings. I just think if you ask anybody at the grocery aisle, at the gas pump, are you ahead of the curve? Are you ahead of the prices? You'd get very few people out there saying, yeah, I feel like I am.
8: So more credit card debt is probably what we're seeing then, right?
9: Yes. And it's hard to make ends meet if you're rolling over things. If, again, you have a print in your mind of what things used to cost in 2018 and 2019, what,
8: right.
9: The McDonald's sticker shock, the extra value meal sticker shock. And inflation doesn't work in that prices revert back to what they might have been years ago. You might have to have a very hard recession for the amount of discounting and demand destruction to see something like that. But on the flip side of it, you're hoping, on the other side of your personal balance sheet, that your wages are keeping up with this so that you can stay above water. And people, by and large, are not seeing that.

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3: 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I'm Rachel Abrams. 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
7: I'm Peter O'Dowd. It's Here and Now. That is the territorial rattle of one of the most endangered animals in North America. Any guesses? It's the Mount Graham red squirrel. As the name suggests, there's only one place on the planet where they live in the wild. It's high atop an 11,000-foot peak in southern Arizona. And you are about to go there.
8: All good? Plenty of room.
7: Along with the State Game and Fish Department's Holly Hicks and University of Arizona researcher Brett Pasch.
9: All right, here we go up the mountain.
7: Mount Graham is known as a sky island. Across the southwest, mountains like this one erupt dramatically from the desert floor. Look out the car window at the lowest elevations and you'll see thorny mesquite trees and barrel cactus clinging to the slopes. But as we drive higher and higher, the terrain changes. First to scrub oak and juniper. Then to ponderosa pine. It's 6,000 feet. A lot of the trees are an ominous shade of brown.
10: So it might be short-term stress, but more likely all of those are dead.
7: Pasch says the ponderosa are withering in warmer temperatures, but we keep going up, winding higher toward the sky, 7,000 feet, then 9,000, until the forest thickens with stands of Douglas fir. And streams, swollen with melting snow, cascade down the mountain.

0: And this is it, home of the Mount Graham red squirrel. I'm a little woozy from the change in elevation.
1: It's definitely thinner up here.
0: Quite a bit different than where we started, isn't it?
1: Absolutely.
0: Holly Hicks and Brett Pash come here to keep track of the squirrels that are still alive on this mountain. As of December, the state reported that just 232 remain. The Mount Graham red squirrel has been listed as endangered since 1987. Years of intense drought, insect outbreaks have pushed the forest to the brink.
2: You just get a firestorm of sorts that can really take out a good amount of habitat. Critical for the squirrels.
0: The challenge, though, it seems to me, is that we are on this mountaintop, this island. You can't go down because it's desert. There's no pine trees down there. You can't go up. There's nowhere else to go. In a sense, the animals are trapped.
2: There's this idea called the escalator effect. As climate warms, species will be increasingly pushed up to the top of the mountain and then eventually

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4: It's Here and Now. About 1 in 7 workers in this country is employed by federal, state, or local governments as civil servants, teachers, police, or firefighters. Many of them go into the public sector expecting lower pay but stronger benefits. That promise is disappearing across much of the country as the rising cost of healthcare is becoming unaffordable for local governments. Bob Herman is a reporter with our editorial partner Stat, the health and medicine publication. Bob, welcome.
5: Thanks so much for having me.
4: So you write that public sector workers across the country are seeing their premiums go up by double digits. Can you help us understand the bigger picture here? How is this pattern playing out across the country?
5: It doesn't matter where you work. The premiums that you pay are going up at rates that we really haven't seen in the past 15 or so years. But in this story, we kind of show it's particularly worse for those who work in the public sector. You know, and you mentioned this as well. You go into the public sector, you expect lower pay, but the benefits are going to be richer.
4: Right.
5: Well, that's starting to erode a little bit. The benefits are starting to get cut in several states and municipalities, and it's also forcing some workers to have to pay more out of their paychecks.
4: So let's dig into this a little. Governments, you know, across the country are really being stretched. Let's look at Dauphin County, Pennsylvania, where covering the cost of healthcare for public sector employees prompted the county to raise property taxes. Tell us about that.
5: Back in 2024, the local officials said, hey, we need to raise property taxes. And there's a ton of local politics and local dynamics at play, right? There hasn't been a property tax increase for 2 decades. So people in the county have kind of gotten hit with a double whammy of property tax increases. And it's not the only factor, but healthcare costs are undoubtedly part of that. And we showed with some of the data, the per employee healthcare costs have tripled over the past 2 decades, while the workforce in Dauphin County has actually gone down by 20%, which is, it really just shows the pressure that healthcare costs are playing in that county.
4: Is there another reason apart from inflation why these healthcare costs are rising so dramatically?
5: Health insurance premiums are really a reflection of what everybody pays when they go to the hospital or for the drugs that they take. And we spoke with a couple counties who are like, for example, you know, all of a sudden GLP-1 drugs, the, you know, right, the drugs for weight loss, they're just creating such an enormous financial strain because those drugs are pretty expensive and they're just indicated for obesity, of which, you know, a lot of Americans have.
4: Right.
5: And so there's been several public sector employers who said, we can't cover these anymore because the costs are just too great.
4: Hearing all of this, I'm just wondering, are there any other answers to this problem? I mean, these state and local governments employ a lot of people. Do they have any leverage over the insurance companies that get a lot of business from them?
5: Yeah, I spoke with some people, like, for example, out in California, there's a big group called CalPERS. They're the largest healthcare purchaser in the country,
4: right,
5: other than the federal government. They're just massive. And it happened this past year. They actually dumped one of their health insurers, United Healthcare, to say, we're not paying your rates. You're off our plan. So yeah, every public sector employer, they're one of the biggest employers in their county, in their state. So they definitely can throw their weight around, and many have tried doing that. And for example, the Group Insurance Commission in Massachusetts, it actually helps a bunch of state, locality, municipal governments kind of pool their resources all up into the Group Insurance Commission to kind of get better rates. But even that has its limits. And the Group Insurance Commission faced premium increases of, again, above double digits for this upcoming year. So even that's proving to be not as robust of a solution as some might think.
4: I want to briefly talk about the case of Montana, which I think is a quite unique case here that you wrote about. So Montana tried to get ahead of these rising costs in 2014 by adopting what's known as reference-based pricing. This is when payments are tied to Medicare rates instead of negotiating discounts off of hospitals' already inflated prices. How did that work?
5: Yeah, it worked incredibly well. Before Montana decided to switch to this reference-based pricing system that you mentioned, the reserves were basically gone. It was almost a bankrupt health plan. And then it immediately became so flush with cash that the state borrowed money from it for a particularly bad forest fire season. It was just a remarkable turnaround. And then a new governor stepped in 2022, Governor Gianforte, and then the state decided to rebid the entire health plan, the contract, everything. A little unclear why. What happened was the state awarded the contract back to the old health plan, Blue Cross Blue Shield of Montana, had overseen the state health plan when it was really going south. And lo and behold, since 2023, the state health plan's reserves have been depleted again.
4: So, Bob, what are the bigger consequences if states continue to place the burden of rising healthcare costs on taxpayers and public sector employees?
5: So it's just one, recognizing that you as a taxpayer, even though you're not a county worker, you're still paying for this. But then the bigger idea here is, you know, what's next? Like, this is just clearly, this trajectory is unsustainable. You know, will it mean that fewer people go into civil service, the low pay and then the reduced benefits don't even make it worth it? I don't know. It's already a tough proposition. But, you know, local and state governments have a lot of tough decisions ahead of them. 2027 is going to be bad again. How will this continue going forward with healthcare costs really dragging it down?
4: That's Bob Herman. He covers the business of healthcare for STAT, the health and medicine publication. Bob, thank you.
5: Thanks so much for having me.
4: Here and Now is a production of NPR and WBUR. I'm Rob Schmitz.
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10: On the next Fresh Air, after Jason Segel on what he's learned about psychotherapy and about himself by playing a therapist on the series Shrinking. His character is having a nervous breakdown while continuing to see patients. Segel is nominated for an Emmy for his leading role in Shrinking, which he also co-created. Harrison Ford plays his mentor. Join us.
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13: From WGCU News, this is Gulf Coast Life. I'm Mike Canary.
14: Before humans realized how resilient cypress wood was in the early 20th century, the southeast U.S. was filled with old-growth cypress forests that were thousands of years old.
15: There was once an estimated 40 million acres of old-growth cypress in the American southeast. And by the mid, between 1930s and 1950s, less than 0.1% is left. So just 10,000 to 12,000 acres, roughly, of old growth swamp are left.
14: That's conservation photographer and National Geographic explorer Max Stone. He joins us today to talk about his new book, Cypress, The Last Old Growth Swamps, which is filled with images captured in four of the remaining old growth swamps, including Corkscrew Swamp here in southwest Florida. But first, this news.
16: Live from NPR News, I'm Lakshmi Singh. Primaries are taking place in Alaska, Florida, and Wyoming today, as the field of candidates is being narrowed for the midterm elections this fall. NPR's Larry Kaplow reports.
17: In Alaska, all the candidates run together, regardless of party, and the top four advance to the vote in November. Democrats are hoping former Congresswoman Mary Peltola will be able to flip the Senate seat held by Republican Dan Sullivan, who's running for re-election. Florida voters face ballots shaken up by redistricting done by the Republican-led legislature there, which boosted their party's chances in the fall midterms. That could lead to a drop in the number of black members of Congress from the state. In Wyoming, candidates vie to replace Republican Senator Cynthia Lummis, who's retiring. The primary schedule is winding down, with Oklahoma next week and just a few states, mostly in New England, in September. Larry Kaplow, NPR News.
16: The U.S. is set to impose 50% tariffs on billions of dollars worth of goods imported from Canada just after midnight. NPR's Kristen Wright with the latest.
18: Americans could end up paying more for a range of Canadian products, including hockey sticks, cement for building and construction, and wine. Canadian Prime Minister Mark Carney says his government and the U.S. are in last-minute trade negotiations to stop the substantial tariffs. President Trump is relying on a section of the Tariff Act of 1930 that's never been used. It authorizes the president to impose up to 50% tariffs on imports from countries that discriminate against U.S. commerce. Trump claims some of Canada's trade policies do just that. The new tariff threat against Ottawa comes as free trade negotiations between the U.S., Canada, and Mexico have hit major stumbling blocks. Kristen Wright, NPR News, Washington.
16: President Trump's son-in-law and envoy, Jared Kushner, says he's optimistic about the U.S.'s end to the war in Gaza. He held back-to-back talks with Hamas and Israeli Prime Minister Benjamin Netanyahu about the U.S. plan. Former U.S. Ambassador Daniel Shapiro spoke to NPR about the prospects of Hamas complying with Israel's demand to fully disarm.
19: On the Israeli side, you have this very loud rejection of the roadmap that's been proposed and an insistence that they won't withdraw before full disarmament, despite what Jared Kushner and the Board of Peace have described as a step-by-step process. And they've also said they won't allow any limitation on their actions, military actions against Hamas in Gaza. But at the same time, they're taking some measures to advance various aspects of the plans.
16: The mayor of Moscow says Ukraine launched more than 600 drones toward the Russian capital. Mayor Sergei Sobyanin says it happened from Monday night into Tuesday morning. Russian authorities say at least 180 were shot down in the Moscow area alone. Local officials reported some people were injured. Russia has been at war with Ukraine since it launched its full-scale invasion in 2022. This is NPR News.
20: And live for WGCU News, I'm Emma Rodriguez. A major new public art project is getting underway in Sarasota. The city is inviting artists to apply for a $100,000 commission for its one-stop-shop building. WGCU Arts reporter Tom Hall has details.
21: Sarasota's one-stop-shop facility sees steady foot traffic from residents, contractors, and other visitors. The building's exterior walls, recessed facades, and pedestrian walkways offer strong opportunities for artwork that engages people moving through the site in the form of murals, reliefs, mosaics, panel-based systems, and other durable exterior media. The application deadline is August 31st. Public art projects commissioned through the City of Sarasota are supported through developer contributions to the Public Art Fund. For WGCU News, I'm Tom Hall.
20: An iconic country-style restaurant has reopened under new owners in Lee County. The diner at the corner of State Road 80 and Joel Boulevard is open now from 6 a.m. until about 7 p.m. A grand opening will happen in about 2 to 3 weeks, that being the Alva Diner. The diner has become a symbol of country living in Northeast Lee County, where farms and ranches are disappearing for housing and commercial development. Voters casting their ballots in person today can learn about the various races and candidates with our voter guide at WGCU.org. Then after the polls close at 7 p.m., tune in to WGCU-FM for real-time results as they come in. This is WGCU News. Good afternoon.
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2: This is Gulf Coast Life. I'm Mike Canary. Thanks for joining us. Max Stone grew up in and around Gainesville and spent a whole lot of time outdoors and in cypress swamps in north central Florida as a kid. He got his first camera, a film SLR, no D, in high school, and that sent him down a road he's still on today. Max, an award-winning conservation photographer and a National Geographic Explorer. He's a contributing photographer for National Geographic Magazine and a senior fellow with the International League of Conservation Photographers. His work focuses on swamps and wetlands. He says he's trying to change public opinions towards these often misunderstood and maligned ecosystems. His weighty coffee table book, Everglades, America's Wetland, was published in 2014. And now his new, also weighty book is Cypress, The Last Old Growth Swamps. It comes out next month, but we're going to talk about it today. Welcome back to the show, Mac.
15: Mike, thanks for having me. Great to be here. It's not that weighty.
2: Well, I mean, I don't know. It's pretty, feels pretty weighty to me. I mean, weighty in a literal sense. real quick, what's it mean to be a National Geographic Explorer?
15: So National Geographic is bifurcated into two parts. There's National Geographic Partners, which is the magazine side, and then there's the nonprofit arm, which is the society side. That's the National Geographic Society. That funds all sorts of grants for scientists, filmmakers, photographers, writers, and the society arm gives out grants that are fairly competitive. And if you are a recipient of one of those grants and you enter into the National Geographic Society, you are then deemed a National Geographic Explorer. And so I received a grant. I've gone on assignment several times for the magazine, and hopefully I'll be another recipient of a grant in the future. So I'm a National Geographic Explorer. Specifically, the first grant that I got actually is related to this project, and it was documenting the last remaining old growth swamps left in the American South. And so this project and this book was really born from that grant, which helped fund a lot of the work that I was doing, leaving camera traps and flying and traveling and purchasing equipment to be able to tell these complex stories.
2: In the preface, you talk about how the swamps you grew up in, which seemed so ancient and majestic at the time, turned out to be kind of babies, or at least not all that old, relatively speaking, once you got a little bit more experience with what a cypress swamp could be. Can you talk a little bit about that?
15: Sure. I mean, anyone who's been in a cypress swamp, and I've been in lots of them, and particularly where I grew up in Gainesville, we have swamps all over the place. And just by the way that cypress trees look, they look very old. You know, they're contorted and they have knees that kind of these Gothic structures surrounding them, draped in Spanish moss and bent boughs. And they really just look like primeval ecosystems. And so, you know, as a kid, you never really consider when you're walking through the woods or slogging through the swamp that it's secondary or tertiary growth. And that is, in fact, what almost all of it was, because the majority of, and the far, far, far majority of the cypress sloughs and swamps all across the Southeast were clear cut at one point. They were harvested for their wood. And I say the same thing when you go and, you know, my family grew up going on the Blue Ridge Parkway, and you go out into those scenic overlooks and you look at just all that protected land, all those Appalachian forests and oak and hickory forests. And you think, wow, this is true wilderness. And they are wilderness areas, but at one point, all of that was clear cut as well. So we have a long, long history of logging in the Southeast, and cypress in particular was coveted because cypress trees are naturally rot resistant, water resistant, insect resistant. So at the turn of the 20th century, it was viewed as the naturally occurring pressure treated wood. So all of it, nearly all of it, except for what is here in this book, was clear cut and timbered to make way for pilings, decking, sidings, roof, all the outdoor lumber that we use cypress for in the 20th century.
14: I got an actual chill when I read the caption beneath the first image that you have right after the preface. So it's, I counted it up. It's 80 by 80 square of these little tiny gray trees. Each one represents something like 10,000 acres. And there's one little black tree down in the corner, and that represents, out of 6,400 trees, how much is left of what was there before, which is just, who came up with the idea for that graphic? Because it was very impactful.
15: Thank you. I did. And my wife, Hannah, who's a brilliant graphic designer, made that. And it's about trying to put into context what was lost and what is left. Now, that graphic represents the statistic that there was once an estimated 40 million acres of old growth cypress in the American Southeast. And by the mid, about 1930s, between 1930s and 1950s, less than 0.1% is left. So just 10,000 to 12,000 acres roughly of old growth swamp are left out of the 40 million acres that once was so abundant in the American South. And so that's a pretty, that's a very staggering number when you consider just how thorough the logging was. And also when you imagine how difficult some of these places were to reach. I mean, they would go to any lengths to cut tram roads into the middle of nowhere, you know, out in the Fakahatchee and the Everglades, or nearly all the river corridors of the Great Southern Rivers and the Atchafalaya Basin, Mobile Basin, all these areas, clear cut, just completely clear cut.
14: I recently did a show all about mangroves with two FGCU professors, and in that research I learned that, and it kind of makes sense, but you know, when you really think about it, from like Tampa Bay all the way down around to up to like Indian River Lagoon used to all be mangroves. And now there's like probably about the equivalent of the graphic you have in your book left because of human interaction.
15: That's right. You know, these habitats, it was actually a federal decree from the Swampland Act of 1850, a congressionally approved act to incentivize states to cut down their cypress, to drain their swamps and wetlands to make way for more productive or quote unquote useful land. So this was really an all hands on deck effort to transmogrify the Southeast into, you know, more pastures or more developable land. And cypress was one of the first victims of that act. And it continued on into the 1930s and 1940s.
14: I learned from your book that cypress trees are phylogenetically related to sequoias, which I found interesting, and that in these old growth places that haven't been clear cut, they can get, I think there's one in North Carolina that's almost 2,700 years old, right?
15: Correct. So, you know, throughout working on this project, I met many biologists, worked with a lot of nonprofits and organizations that were working to protect these areas, specifically the Nature Conservancy and Audubon and the National Park Service. And in North Carolina, in the Black River of North Carolina, there's also a Black River in South Carolina, but the Black River of North Carolina has one of the most stunning stands of old growth cypress that I've ever seen. And Dr. Dave Staley is a dendrochronologist out of the University of Arkansas. And he is the just like the encyclopedia of knowledge on cypress trees and their age. And now it gets really challenging to age cypress trees because as older, they begin to senesce. And the heartwood in the middle of the tree begins to rot out. You know, these trees have weathered millennia of hurricanes and storms and fire. And so the heartwood often rots out of these trees and you only have the living layer, the cambium around the outside. So in order to date and to be able to prove that a tree is that old, you have to put in an incremental ring borer into the center of the tree and reach the pith to be able to count all the rings. You know, they put a growth ring every year in cypress trees. And so Dr. Dave Staley went to Black River and started coring trees and, you know, found many of them were hollow on the inside. And then he reached this one tree known as BLK227. And back in, this is in 2017, he cored the tree and it was 2,624 years old. And, you know, some time has passed since then. And he has also surmised that there are probably trees that are older than 3,000 years old, but you just can't prove it because many of their cores are hollow or rotten. But in order to get a core sample into these trees, you have to put a ladder way up high and get past the base swell of the tree. You know how they have these fluted bases of cypress trees. So you have to get up high. So even though he counted that many rings on the tree, in order for the tree to really get that tall, it was probably another 15 years or so. So there's probably a decade or two of growth that's not even accounted for in that age. So it's all to say that these trees are incredibly, incredibly old.
2: Among the oldest in the world, right?
15: The oldest wetland tree species in the world, and the fifth oldest tree species in the world, yes.
2: This is Gulf Coast Life. My guest today is Max Stone. He's a conservation photographer and National Geographic explorer. His new coffee table book is Cypress, The Last Old Growth Swamps. It's published by University Press of Florida, due out in September. It's filled with his photographs and writing of the American South's ancient wetlands and the webs of life that grow underneath ancient cypress canopies, or at least the ones that are left. I talked with you on the show back in 2021. You'd won the National Natural History Museum of London's Wildlife Photographer of the Year contest with an image of a mother raccoon carrying her baby through flooded waters. As I flipped through your book, I was like, I wonder if any of these pictures were taken around the same time as that one. And then there's a picture in this book of a mother raccoon carrying her baby. Is that the photo?
15: That is the photo. Now, I didn't win the overall competition. I was awarded, and they have many categories. So I was awarded in one of the categories. But that image was part of this coverage, and it was made right there near you all in Corkscrew Swamp in Naples, owned by National Audubon Society. And so I spent a considerable amount of time in Corkscrew Swamp. It's one of the last remaining old growth swamps covered in this book. And I think it's important to note, you know, all throughout this coverage, I had lots of contact with people that would call me or email me and say, Mac, you know, we have a really old cypress tree here on the property that was left from the logging days. You should come and cover it as part of this project. And, you know, I had very specific guardrails with this book in that I'm not trying to document all the old singular trees that are left. And there are quite a lot of them all across the Southeast. And they were actually called cull trees. And they're trees that had no timber value because they were hollow or contorted or twisted. And there are a lot of these.

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1: Between species and soil and canopy, to get an understanding of how the Southeast once looked and functioned. So that image of the raccoon rescuing its kit from out-of-season rain, from a big flood event, is exactly the kind of image I was looking for in for this book and for this project, is to try and get glimpses into the intricate and complex and fascinating world that is these old-growth cypress swamps and all the little unique occurrences that happen still in these ancient canopies.
2: So the photos were taken Corkscrew Swamp here in Collier County. Francis, is it Beedler or Beidler?
1: Francis Beidler Forest in Harleyville, South Carolina.
2: And then Congaree National Park in South Carolina, Black River Preserve in North Carolina. You worked, if I've got it right, out of grad school. One of your first jobs was at Francis Beidler Forest, right?
1: Undergrad, yes. And I worked as a naturalist at Francis Beidler Forest. And it was actually my very first time seeing an old growth swamp, and it's where this whole project started. When I got there, it's much like Corkscrew Swamp. There's a beautiful 1.75-mile boardwalk that weaves through the ancient cypress grove, and I just never seen anything like it. I mean, it is completely different than secondary growth and tertiary growth. You have clean understory, massive trees. And just these really beautiful flittering of wings of prothonotary warblers. And it just feels old. It looks old. And it is old. And that's really what started this whole book project. And it took some time, another decade from that time when I started working in earnest to try and identify the last other pockets of old growth swamp.
2: How old is the oldest picture in this book, if you had to guess? I mean, are these all taken within the last decade since your last book, or some of them date back further?
1: Well, let's see. Some of them date back further. When I first started working, when I worked at Beidler Forest, that was 2009. So some of the images, and there's probably a handful in there from that season working there, started in 2009. Then I took a long break, started working on other Everglades work, and then began in earnest in this in 2017, 2018.
2: How big does the cypress tree get around? Like you talk about massive. I mean, you know, how many men would have to stand hand in hand around it? Are we talking like 5, 10? You know, is it, how big do they get in terms of circumference?
1: I have a figure in my head that there was one, and I think it's in Beidler, that's 26 feet in circumference. However, there's no real correlation between the girth of the tree and age. Hmm. They all range, and it's really about water flow. So those fluted bases are really to help stabilize the tree in soft sediments or fast moving water. So there's some cypress trees, you know, on the Suwannee floodplain where you have massive pulses of water that are relatively in, you know, the age of a cypress tree, relatively young, but are just, you know, you could fill a room with their base. But the oldest tree, for example, that BLK227 that I talked about, you might be able to stretch three or four people around the base of the tree. And it doesn't look like it, you know, a massive sequoia. It just looks gnarled and twisted and contorted by time. So there's not really that correlation you would expect to see a massive, massive tree be the oldest one.
2: Interesting. I understand what you mean, and that's something that I learned today. I love it. You know, is there, like you've touched on this, but try to put it into words, is there a real distinct difference that you feel when you're in a true old-growth cypress swamp versus the kinds like that you might have been in as a kid?
1: Oh, yes. I mean, I don't know if it's just because I'm really deep in this and I'm a true swamp rat, but the difference is just staggering. And all of these swamps look very different from one another. So the difference between, for example, in the tropics, you have Corkscrew Swamp. And so when you stand on that boardwalk,

0: and you look outward, there are ferns and epiphytes and bromeliads. There is life everywhere. And that's because of the level of humidity and because of where it sits in the state. And so you have this kind of feeling of density, big density. Whereas if you go up to North Carolina and you go in the Black River, it's so stunningly different because you have white sand covered with inky black tannic water, and these massive trees are just sparsely populated throughout. And then maybe you get a little button bush, or you have some understory trees that fill in, and then these fields of cypress needs. And it's just really, really, really surprising ecosystem, really, and how it looks and how different it feels. And then also the trees themselves. Like if you're looking at a Black River, North Carolina tree, they just look very different. Many of the tops have been blown off, you know, by a hurricane maybe a 1,000 years ago or 500 years ago. And then they just keep growing. They just sprout new branches. So they have this kind of stunted bonsai look to them when you look out. A lot of the tree trunks are kind of twisted, and you can see the bark veins, instead of going straight up, they kind of twist and turn. And then in these high flow areas, like on the Black River, the knees can be, you know, 12 feet tall, where you don't really see that in Corkscrew, for example. You don't see really, really tall knees because that's a kind of a sheet flow area, and you're not right next to a big river that would send massive pulses of water through. So they're all very distinct from one another. They're all very different. Congaree, for example, has more of like a clay substrate. And so you have these big pulses of water along the Congaree River that have deposited loads and loads of this kind of clay sediment all around these trees. So they're all very different. But what I would say is, in terms of how they look as compared to a secondary growth forest, is they just look more mature. They look like they've had thousands of years to be in their situation, and everything is placed just so. It's just, there's kind of an order to the chaos.
1: If you had to guess, how many cypress knees do you think you would have tripped over in your life?
0: a lot. Yeah. You know, in the older systems, though, they're so tall. And so you just kind of bob and weave through them.
1: Interesting.
0: I've hit the ground quite a lot. It's just kind of a nature of the beast.
1: Interesting. That's almost like, you know, if you've got cypress and you got little tiny knees, then it's obviously not an old cypress growth.
0: Well, it could be. Again, that's all contingent on flow. It's all about water
1: gotcha.
0: Flow and how
1: I'm making assumptions
0: the waters
1: again.
0: Get. Yeah, it really just depends. It really depends.
1: Last question. I'm going to point out the book's dedication reads for McAllen and Hinton, My Greatest Adventure, May the Wild Always Feel Like Home. Who are McAllen and Hinton? Are they kids?
0: They are my kids, my 6-year-old son and my 4-year-old daughter. And they're on that page. There is a cicada shell and a cicada, and it has been their mascot, you know, for the last 3 years, every spring. And I can hear them buzzing outside right now. Every spring they go on these hunts for cicadas, and it's just like the greatest discovery they make. And I don't know, I think that's where a lot of this fascination with the natural world came for me, is just going out and finding these little miracles that are kind of all around you. And then that then causes you to go a little deeper and a little deeper and a little deeper until you find pockets of inspiration like these places have been for me.
1: Max Stone is an award-winning conservation photographer and a National Geographic explorer. His new book is Cypress, The Last Old Growth Swamps. Thanks so much for your time, Mac, and all the work that you did to put this book together.
0: Mike, thank you so much for having me. And if I could just say one last thing, I hope if you get this book, I hope it inspires you to go out and see these places for yourself, because they are truly, truly treasures of the American South.
1: You can see a few photos from the book and find a link to more information about it. It officially comes out in September on our website, wgcu.org/GCL. On the web post for today's show, we'll also link the conversation we had in 2021 with Mac when his photo of the mother raccoon carrying its baby during an out-of-season flood event that he won the award for. 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For now, thanks for listening. I'm Mike Kinnairy. 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

0: This is Southwest Florida in Focus. Coming up, an offer to help businesses and nonprofit groups by building a community. We'll tell you about the Southwest Florida organization that's helping anyone with the entrepreneurial spirit find a voice and then find some customers. And inspiring the next generation of local industry leaders, the FGCU program that goes beyond classes and majors and prepares students for the future of their professions. A wife jumps into action to save her husband after he falls into cardiac arrest. Now doctors are saying her story should be a cautionary tale for others to be prepared for a worst-case scenario. Hello, everyone. Thank you for joining us. I'm Mike Walsher. The Sunshine State is quickly establishing itself as a leader in industry. According to Registered Agents, that's a business formation research group, Florida logged nearly 700,000 new businesses in 2025, leading the nation by a wide margin. The state's booming population, favorable tax policies, and low operating costs have helped the state become a haven for fledgling businesses. But in Southwest Florida, one group has dedicated itself to helping those companies, as well as nonprofits in the area, helping them build a community and find their voices. WGCU's Teddy Byrne has more.
1: For more on the support of small businesses and organizations, I am joined by Jeannie Sweeney. She is the founder of the Above Board Chamber of Florida. Thank you so much for joining us today.
2: Good. I'm excited to be here.
1: Well, can you just start off with explaining what your organization does and how it helps these groups down here?
2: Well, what we do is panels of experts that teach business topics. My goal, basically, is when people come into the Above Board Chamber, they meet people, which is nice, but more importantly, when they walk out the door, they're a little taller. They feel more confident so they can take the information that they learn and apply it to their business, their life, or they can feel enough confidence to take a class here at Florida Gulf Coast University because they're ready for it. So we want to make sure people learn. So everything we do is educational because it's important that people have the education for their business so they can grow and get better and better and better. And that's what we want to see. We want them to have the tools.
1: And then when you talk about the tools, a lot of this comes down to things like marketing. So are you just focusing on how to get noticed, or are there business aspects to what you do as well?
2: Everything we do is business. We think it's really important that they have the tools that I just spoke about. I mean, we bring in people like the Federal Reserve and different people. Because sometimes, I remember a couple of years ago where everybody was into cryptocurrency. Everybody was in it. The mother, the father, the newborn baby were specialists. You know, everybody was. And I said, let's find out who the real specialist is. So we brought in the Fed. And it was really, really good. We had it at the Hilton Naples. And people learned things from the experts. And sometimes society and our businesses stopped listening to the wrong people, or they don't know how to ask the right questions. So we want to make sure we bring in the right people. So when they sit there, they're like, wow, I didn't know that. So I can take that and make my business better. And that's really, really important. So everything we do is business minded.
1: So then when you're dealing with businesses, especially for the first time, what are some of like the pitfalls that you notice that they tend to be falling into?
2: Well, sometimes even like with social media, what I teach my members is, when they're doing social media, or if they say see somebody on the social media, say on LinkedIn or Facebook or something like that, just don't like it. Use words. When you like something on social media, it only stays up for a little while. But if you put some words, it stays longer. Plus, it's a great way for people to get to know you. And people don't realize that. So if you just like, you know, Jeannie Sweeney wrote this, I like it, fine. But if you say something like, great job, Jeannie, or I like look forward to working with you or going to the next meeting, the person that is reading that is seeing that you're somebody that they want to get to know because you're friendly. So we need to break away from that background that we're not stepping into people and supporting them. When we support people, we support our community.
1: And then you mentioned with the Above Board Chamber, it's kind of building this community, this network of organizations, nonprofits, everyone in between, they get together. How important is that community involvement to help businesses thrive and also just build up a better area of industry?
2: Well, we look for ways to what's out there in the community and where we can fit in and where we can help and let people know what's out there. So if I see a nonprofit doing something really, really cool, I'm like, wow, let's get that out and let everybody knows about it. Because we all have our area of influence. And if we don't share that, we're not helping our community. So if your radio station is doing something and I see it, I put it out there and let people know this is what they're doing. And you're invited and you need to go and meet some great people.
1: And then now there are many nonprofits in this area. Many kind of have overlapping ideas and ideologies. Mm-hmm. How can you help them to learn that maybe what they do is different and that everyone can thrive in this community together?
2: Well, we have a lot of nonprofits, and that's sort of like one of my favorite things in the whole world is our nonprofit community, which if you know me, people know I've ran lots of nonprofits in my past, and that's why we have a thing called Mission Possible coming up. And Mission Possible, I started last year because I was very concerned about the nonprofits in Southwest Florida. A lot of them were getting cuts, and they didn't know where to go to get the money to make up for those cuts. You know, we need to help people get to where they need to be. And nonprofits, what we're doing with the Mission Possible is I looked for the best speakers. You know, they need different people that are going to get up there and that's going to be legal. Somebody's going to talk about board work. Somebody's going to talk about all these different things in the community. I want these nonprofits to come in there and know they're appreciated. We love what they do, but we want to make sure they have the tools. So all these speakers, they have 20 minutes each one, are going to teach them things they need to know on all different subjects on how to run a nonprofit. We all work together. We need to work together. It's one community.
1: Jeannie Sweeney of the Above Board Chamber of Florida, thank you so much for joining us.
2: Thank you for inviting me.
0: And if you want to get more information on how to support your local organization, you can learn more at aboveboardchamber.com. Coming up, starting a business is one thing. Navigating the financials can be quite another. We get firsthand experience from one group on the assistance they sought to build their dream candle company.
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4: 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I'm Rachel Abrams. 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
0: Welcome back to Southwest Florida in Focus. Tuesday is the official day for primary elections, but many Floridians already have cast their ballots. According to the Florida Division of Elections, nearly 2 million registered voters submitted a vote-by-mail ballot or visited an early voting location. And while many races will determine what goes into the November midterm elections, some issues, like the decision on funding the Bonita Estero Rail Trail, will come down to the primary. WGCU's Yeonju Park takes a look at the differences between the rail trail's impact on homeowners and businesses.
8: Tuesday's primary election will determine whether or not Bonita Springs residents will approve an increase in property tax to pay a $35 million bond for the next 30 years. Trust for Public Lands' Doug Hathaway says although people might be hesitant initially, he is sure they will be happy with the result.
9: We can take this diamond in the rough and convert it into a community asset with a multitude of community benefits that will have a return on that investment.
8: Homeowners are concerned about unknown expenses, as in the case of resident Carol Montana.
10: And they're going to have to build a bridge here. And all along, they're going to have to do something when it gets to the roads, to cross the roads. You know, it's like a money kit. How much is it going to actually cost?
8: But a poll of business owners rather than homeowners shows different reactions. Take Mickelson's Pastry Shop, for example. This business is located right along the rails. Elizabeth Mickelson and her husband have owned and operated their shop for more than 20 years, and she is enthusiastic about the idea of a trail.
11: You know, pop in and grab something, grab a little lunch while you're here, and I think for a lot of people that are in the area, it would be really nice to have somewhere to go, be able to grab something and then go sit outside in a beautiful environment instead of just a mean wall inside enough. So
8: Trust for Public Lands' Doug Hedaway cited research supporting the economic benefits of the trail.
9: Surveys have shown from business leaders across the country that when they're deciding whether to expand and locate their businesses into a new community, one of the features or criteria that are important to them is the quality of life of the community, those amenities that really improve our well-being in our communities.
8: He says the trail can infuse money into the local economy and add jobs. Also, properties along the trail would benefit from increased values, according to Charles Hines, director of the Florida Gulf Coast Trail.
12: People that think that a trail may be going behind their house will somehow decrease their property values. Oh no, it's going to have public use and public access. When actually the truth and the evidence shows that property values in close proximity to a trail increase the property values.
8: But before the potential increase in property values, some homeowners along the rail may need to consider legal aspects, according to attorney Lindsay Britton of the Lewis Rice Law Firm.
11: A lot of times railroads don't necessarily know or really have any need to know the full extent of their property rights or their ownership rights, because all they really need is an easement to run trains, and they don't need to do chains of title back to the 1800s to confirm how the railroad was created for every single segment of its rail line.
8: Trust for Public Land says this trail anticipates the region's continued development by carving out green spaces that would benefit public health. Hedaway also points out the trail system would help connect Southwest Florida to other communities throughout the state.
9: This is part of a larger system. It's not going to be an isolated 11.4 miles. At least initially it might be, but with another 3.5 miles to the north, and then it will continue to feed farther and farther north into the statewide network. So it's not on its own. It's going to be part of a larger statewide connected system.
8: It's a complex issue with many implications. The future of the rail trail conversion will be decided on how the Bonita Springs residents vote in the primary election on Tuesday. For WGCU News, I'm Yeonju Park.
0: And for full coverage of Tuesday's primary elections, make sure to stay updated by visiting our website, WGCU.org. One of the major industries in Southwest Florida is providing services for retired people as well as a booming population. Now, the local business community is gaining quite a reputation as a magnet for young people who want to realize big dreams in this fast-growing region. In this week's business report, we'll learn more about one woman who's making a huge difference in helping young people launch careers. California native Ashley Droz says she found her calling 12 years ago when she started working at FGCU. She's risen to the rank of Interim Director of Career Development Services, helping students line up internships in the real world.
13: And if I can help them see how awesome they actually are and the potential that they have in themselves that they can then go out and apply to work, to roles that they never thought possible for themselves. You know, it's really about those two things, potential and possibility for students.
0: Recently, Droz was a finalist for Young Professional of the Year, an award given by the Greater Fort Myers Chamber of Commerce. Young is defined as under 40. And Droz won the award.
13: I was definitely surprised. I was definitely elated. Yeah! And I think I just like put my head in my hands. So yeah, it was, I mean, it was wonderful. It's such an honor.
14: She's genuinely committed about student experiences and ensuring that they come out at the end of the internship prepared for the workforce. She's clearly passionate about that.
0: Seminique McIntosh says Droz encouraged her to work as an intern at this Amazon warehouse in San Carlos Park.
14: I had to work with at least three different teams, two internal, one external, and they all have different jobs and they all have different priorities, and I had to learn how to communicate to them what the project that I'm working on, how it benefits their team. And I had to do that in a unique way because it didn't benefit all of them in the exact same way. And that was a big transition for me.
0: When she graduated in May, McIntosh was voted into the FGCU Hall of Fame, one of only 10 students to earn that honor this year. She says her internships taught her so much that she was offered a full-time job in procurement at the university. Ashley Droz, she says, pointed her to success.
14: I recognize me 4 years ago as a freshman, I had a lot of potential. I did not necessarily know how to navigate that. So if it wasn't for people like Ashley and other supportive staff, like, I probably would not have been here because I needed someone to recognize that potential and help me, you know, grow.
0: Droz spends a lot of time networking with local businesses, such as at this roundtable where Lee Health summer interns gave presentations on what they've learned.
15: And that program really just enlightened me. And
0: Droz says business experience is vital for students.
13: To watch them chase these dreams that they've either had in their own hearts for a really long time or that they're just realizing now that they get here. There's just so many benefits to it. Like when each of us finds the thing that makes us come alive, it's the community that they go out and impact, the world that they go out and make a better place once they feel like they have found where they're meant to be.
0: And we can tell you that Ashley Droz and her large team at FGCU are beginning a new semester, helping students move into internships out in the local community. For a lot of folks, coming up with a business model is the beginning. The next step is keeping that business operational. According to the Commerce Institute, nearly 20% of all businesses fail during the first year. Of all the hurdles, one of the fastest ways a business can go under is just plain run out of cash. Limited or mishandled funds can also limit a business's ability to grow. A study from the Capital One Insights Center found 75% of small business owners surveyed said back office efficiency either stalled or hurt their overall operations. WGCU's Teddy Byrne spoke with one business owner to learn how they kept their finances in check to grow their brand.
1: For more on the financial navigations of building a small business, I am joined by co-founder of Fontana Candle Company, Katie Rowing, as well as Dr. Shayna Ashley, president of the Capital One Insight Center. Thank you both for joining me today.
16: Thanks for having us, Teddy.
1: So, Katie, if I can start with you, what made you want to leap into starting your own small business?
17: That's a good question. So I have always been an entrepreneur at heart. I owned a doggy daycare training and grooming center out of college, and I owned that for 3 years. And once I met my husband in 2015, we knew we wanted to own something together, but we never knew that it would be a candle company. So we've been on a wild journey.

0: of starting Fontana and growing it to what it is today.
1: And then, so obviously making the candles might be the easiest part of the job. So what was more difficult about transitioning into the business side of things? You said you had prior business experience, but did that help with the financial operations that you now have with this new business?
0: Yes. So actually manufacturing the candles is extremely time consuming. In the early days, that's what took up most of the day. We would spend, you know, all day pouring candles, and my husband still had a full-time job, so he would pour them on the evenings and the weekends. And the really important tasks, like the raw material purchasing, procurement, forecasting, all of those things that you need to do to work on the business were done last minute, and they were sort of an afterthought. So as we grew and scaled, we knew we need to grow a team and get tools and software and everything that could help us to continue to grow and scale those important processes as well.
1: And then after you get all those things figured out, how are you able to manage your finances without having to rely on using credit cards or line of credit? Was it just about choosing the right financial partner for support, or were there other things that went into this?
0: So I am very blessed that my husband is a CPA. He has a financial background. So he is the one in the very early days. He said, we have to start with Capital One. I want our partner in this growth to be Capital One. So we had a Spark card since the very first day. And we've been diligent in using all the rewards and everything that Capital One offers us to help us grow.
1: Dr. Ashley, how vital is it for small business owners to work with the group to assist on the back end of a business instead of trying to figure it out on their own?
2: It's extremely vital. And what we're learning from our customers like Katie in our annual small business survey is that credit cards and other integrated financial tools are really essential to those businesses and their ability to grow. 51% of small business owners who responded to our survey said that having these financial tools, integrated financial tools, help them reclaim that time to help them pour back into their business. And so it is an essential part of being able to help businesses manage their accounting, their payroll, their invoicing, and their banking all in one integrated financial system. And credit cards are an important tool in being able to do that.
1: And then is it just about helping with these, you know, services and helping set these financial goals, or are there programs that help educate the business owners to help set them up for future success?
2: There are lots of programs to help them as well. At Capital One site, we have a really impressive utility called CreditWise, where any consumer, small business or individual consumer, can use this. You could be a customer or not a customer, but it helps teach you about the value of credit, which we see for small business owners through the survey is an essential part of how they run their businesses. 67 small business owners said that credit cards help them manage their day-to-day expenses, and 77% of them said that these credit cards are helpful to building their financial resilience as a business. And so we want to make sure that these kind of tools are available to business owners and that they're able to take advantage of the resources and rewards that are offered as part of this, because those rewards act as a secondary source of income for the business owners.
1: Well, thank you both for joining us today. I'm sure this information is going to help a lot of small business owners.
2: Thank you for having us.
0: Thank you very much.
3: After the break, fighting for the love of your life, a LaBelle woman jumps into action to save her husband's life after he suffers a cardiac arrest.
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5: 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The peptide boom, next time on 1A.
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3: Welcome back to Southwest Florida in Focus. Heart disease is the leading cause of death in Florida. According to the Centers for Disease Control and Prevention, nearly 50,000 people die each year from a cardiac event. A LaBelle man was almost part of that statistic. Almost. But as WGCU's Kerry Barber learned, quick thinking and immediate CPR from his wife helped save his life.
7: I didn't know it. It just happened. The next thing I knew was several weeks later in the hospital, and I had people tell me that the only reason I'm here, and I'm one of 2% of the people, is because my wife did CPR on me for 13 minutes.
8: 79-year-old Colin Main and his wife Beth, who is 72, were in their house in LaBelle watching NASCAR races on a quiet Sunday afternoon in June.
9: We both were sitting here on the couch. I was working on my quilt. And all of a sudden, you know, as I'm looking down, he's kicking the rug. And I thought, I wonder why he's doing that. So I turned to see, and he was just gone.
8: That's when Beth jumped into action. She called 911, opened their front door, and began to give her husband CPR.
9: They said, doing something is better than nothing.
8: A lifelong special education teacher, Beth had CPR training throughout her career. And the couple had recently called in local EMTs to do a training for them and their neighbors. When the paramedics arrived, they took over Colin's care. The head paramedic appreciated Beth's quick work.
9: She said, "You had him in such good shape. We normally don't find people that we're coming to help in that good a shape." She said, "I just knew we would get him back."
8: And they did. A critical part of Colin's care was bypass surgery performed by Dr. Joseph Lamellis of NCH.
10: He was transferred to the emergency room where he underwent a cardiac catheterization, and that demonstrated that he had blockages in all the arteries in the heart, so he required a bypass operation. And what a bypass operation is we use arteries from behind the chest and veins from the legs or an artery from the arm, and we use those to form bridges. And that's how the name bypass comes along, because it's an actual bypassing of the blocked artery. So we have to go from a normal artery to a normal artery, and then the mid portion is the blockage. So it's bypassing the blockage. And by that, we reestablish blood flow to the parts of the heart muscle that are deficient in blood.
9: I cracked his sternum.
7: She told me, she said, "When I felt that, I just said to you, cowboy up.
9: We're going to keep going."
8: Without Beth's quick action, Dr. Lamellis says, Colin may not have even made it to the hospital. Instead, the Mains are getting ready to celebrate their 40th wedding anniversary with a cruise to Alaska.
9: And they take you to off the beaten path places. And so I'm very excited because all the heart people said, of course you should go.
8: The Mains are happy to share their story, mostly because they want to encourage others to learn CPR. Colin says it's much easier than it used to be.
7: CPR has changed so much. It used to be so many pushes and so many breaths. And so now it's almost as fast you go, and every once in a while you think about it, give the person a couple breaths and go.
8: Colin adds that the training is free. Simply call your local EMTs to set up training for any group.
7: That was the reason I set up the thing in here, because we're an older community and there was a lot of people that didn't understand how things had changed. And it's not, you don't have to know a whole lot to do it. You just do something. Don't just sit there and watch what's going on.
8: Today, about 2 months after the incident, Colin is nearly back to himself. He walks the treadmill for 10 minutes and rides the stationary bike for 40 at their community fitness center. He goes to cardiac rehab. And of course, he's packing for his trip of a lifetime to Alaska with his wife, Beth, who saved his life.
7: You know, I owe my life to Beth. I mean, if she wouldn't have done that, then I wouldn't be here. And so that's the way that is.
9: My pleasure, dear.
8: For WGCU News, I'm Kerry Barber.
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1: Sunny and breezy for the rest of the day. It is 92 degrees, feels like 103. Heat advisory in effect until 7 o'clock. 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
12: From WHYY in Philadelphia, I'm Terry Gross with Fresh Air. Jason Segel is nominated for an Emmy for his starring role in the comedy drama series Shrinking. He plays a psychotherapist who's having a nervous breakdown but is continuing to see patients. He's frustrated that every week his patients complain about the same things over and over and seem incapable of change. He tells his mentor, as therapists, they know what their patients should do.
13: We know the answer. Don't you ever want to just make them do it?
12: So he starts telling his patients what they should do. There are consequences. Today, Jason Segel tells us what playing a therapist has taught him about therapy and about himself.

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1: Thank you for listening to All Things Considered on NPR for Southwest Florida, WGCU. Don't go away. In about 12 minutes, we'll bring you the latest news headlines live from NPR and from the WGCU newsroom. After that, on All Things Considered, in 15 minutes, President Trump's war with Iran continues with no clear exit strategy, and other nations in the region continue to be caught in the middle.
2: Whatever promises from the American to deliver on Iran was not delivered.
1: Meanwhile, Trump is now threatening to bomb not just Iran, but Oman. Oman is an ally, by the way. The latest on the conflict coming up in 15 minutes after the news on WGCU. Well, we do have a breeze, but you really don't feel it much. It's sunny, of course. Feels like 106 degrees with the heat index. The thermometer reads 93 degrees. This is WGCU at 419.
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1: Hi, I'm Dr. Jerry Jackson. Out with the wild things. A raccoon looks like a miniature bear and is a distant relative of bears, sharing many of their characteristics. A raccoon's fur is dense but attractive, and a buffer that allows it to push its way through dense brush and thorny weeds. It allows a raccoon to remain active all winter, well into southern Canada, but can also serve as insulation against summer heat and Florida sunshine. Raccoons are hunted for fur, which is sometimes sold under the label Alaska Bear or Alaska Sable. It is more attractive on raccoons, however, than on humans. A close look at raccoon fur reveals a thick, dark, soft undercoat with lighter colored, coarser long hairs scattered throughout. Those long hairs are guard hairs that protect the fur from excessive wear as the raccoon moves through brush. A raccoon is instantly recognizable by its black face mask and ringed tail. The mask eases glare off of water as a raccoon searches for food in shallow water. Raccoons hunt in the open at dawn and at dusk, as well as at night, and the mask and the rings on the tail break up its outline, making it less conspicuous to predators. A raccoon's very long whiskers serve as sensory monitors that let this mostly nocturnal animal know if vegetation is too dense and the path ahead too narrow. For the Wild Things, I'm Dr. Jerry Jackson.
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4: 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I'm Juana Summers.
5: 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Work on a border wall is underway inside a Native American

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1: Live from WGCU News at 5:44, I'm Mark Garber. Well, the polls for this primary election season are closing at 7 o'clock. That is about 1 hour and 15 minutes from now. And voters in Benilla Springs today will decide if they want the city to implement a bond to create a pedestrian and cycling trail. The referendum on the primary ballot would allow the city to purchase the defunct Seminole Gulf Railway Corridor and convert it to be part of the Benilla Estero Rail Trail. WGCU's Jeanju Park shares what some community members think about this project.
2: Tuesday's primary election will determine whether or not Bonita Springs residents will approve an increase in property tax to pay a $35 million bond for the next 30 years. Trust for Public Lands' Doug Hathaway says although people might be hesitant initially, he is sure they will be happy with the result.
3: We can take this diamond in the rough and convert it into a community asset with a multitude of community benefits that will have a return on that investment.
2: Homeowners are concerned about unknown expenses, as in the case of resident Carol Montana.
4: And they're going to have to build a bridge here. And all along, they're going to have to do something when it gets to the roads, to cross the roads. You know, it's like a money kit. How much is it going to actually cost?
2: But a poll of business owners rather than homeowners shows different reactions. Take Mickelson's Pastry Shop, for example. This business is located right along the rails. Elizabeth Mickelson and her husband have owned and operated their shop for more than 20 years, and she is enthusiastic about the idea of a trail.
5: You know, pop in and grab something. Grab a little lunch while you're here. And I think for a lot of people that are in the area, it would be really nice to have somewhere to go, be able to grab something and then go sit outside in a beautiful environment instead of just, wall inside enough. So
2: Trust for Public Lands' Doug Hathaway cited research supporting the economic benefits of the trail.
3: Surveys have shown from business leaders across the country that when they're deciding whether to expand and locate their businesses into a new community, one of the features or criteria that are important to them is the quality of life of the community, those amenities that really improve our well-being in our communities.
2: He says the trail can infuse money into the local economy and add jobs. Also, properties along the trail would benefit from increased values, according to Charles Hines, director of the Florida Gulf Coast Trail.
6: People that think that a trail may be going behind their house will somehow decrease their property values. Oh no, it's going to have public use and public access. When actually the truth and the evidence shows that property values in close proximity to a trail increase the property values.
2: But before the potential increase in property values, some homeowners along the rail may need to consider legal aspects, according to attorney Lindsay Britton of the Lewis Rice Law Firm.
7: A lot of times railroads don't necessarily know or really have any need to know the full extent of their property rights or their ownership rights, because all they really need is an easement to run trains, and they don't need to do chains of title back to the 1800s to confirm how the railroad was created for every single segment of its rail line.
2: Trust for Public Land says this trail anticipates the region's continued development by carving out green spaces that would benefit public health. Hathaway also points out the trail system would help connect Southwest Florida to other communities throughout the state.
3: This is part of a larger system. It's not going to be an isolated 11.4 miles. At least initially it might be, but with another 3.5 miles to the north, and then it will continue to feed farther and farther north into the statewide network. So it's not on its own. It's going to be part of a larger statewide connected system.
2: It's a complex issue with many implications. The future of the rail trail conversion will be decided on how the Bonita Springs residents vote. For WGCU News, I'm Jeanju Park.
1: Before official Highlands County budget hearings can happen in September, finance officials like to have ballpark tax and spending figures to work with to complete the budget. WGCU's Eileen Kelly brings us what could be good news for taxpayers and workers.
8: County commissioners are well aware that just about everything is more expensive these days. That's why it was no surprise when they found out the county needed to add about $250,000 to the fuel fund. Add to that $210,000 more for the insurance fund. Throw in the merit increases above a 4% threshold, and the county needs $500,000 more in these funds for the next fiscal year starting October 1st. Chairman Don Elwell and others directed staff to make it work, including 5% raises for some workers in the coming year.
9: I think it sends the right message to the employees, especially the ones that are the best ones that we want to keep and the best ones that are doing the best jobs.
8: The millage rate was set at 7.5 mils. A mil is equal to $1 for every $1,000 in the taxable assessed value of a property. The current rate for this fiscal year is 7.6 mils. For homeowners in Highlands with a taxable value of $100,000, that means they could see an $8 decrease on the tax bill from the county. The official public hearings on the budget are September 3rd and September 15th. For WGCU News, this is Eileen Kelly.
1: Don't forget, the polls are open till 7 o'clock tonight. 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
10: This is All Things Considered from NPR News. I'm Juana Summers.
11: And I'm Mary Louise Kelly. A federal judge heard opening arguments today in the lawsuit brought by four state attorneys general against Meta. This is the latest in a string of cases seeking to hold social media companies accountable for alleged harm to young people who use their products. Rachel Miro, senior editor of KQED's Silicon Valley News Desk, joins us from outside the federal courthouse in Oakland. Hey, Rachel.
12: Hey, Mary Louise.
11: Okay, so set us up with the specifics. What was the argument from the lawyer for the states?
12: Megan O'Neill, Deputy AG for California, which is suing along with Colorado, Kentucky, and New Jersey, said, quote, "This case is about whether Meta misled the public about risks on its platforms. Risks," she argued, "that Meta designed Facebook and Instagram intentionally to addict children, even though the company knew it was exposing them to substantial risk of psychologically damaging experiences. All this while executives testified publicly and company PR communicated repeatedly that Meta was doing none of this. She also promised the jury that most of the state's case will be built on internal private documents from Meta as well as Meta employees. The headliner is most definitely going to be CEO Mark Zuckerberg. There are also expert witnesses, including whistleblowers, at least one of whom has testified before Congress.
11: And then how about the other side? What was the counterargument from Meta's lawyer?
12: Meta attorney Paul Schmidt argued the states found extreme cases, proverbial needles in the haystack of billions of user experiences across the globe and over the years. He acknowledged there's no dispute that some teens struggle to manage their time on social media, and no dispute that kids can lie about their ages to get around Meta's 13 and over age policy, and no dispute that some people post negative things. But that's something Meta takes seriously and tries to act on, he said. In recent years, the platforms have rolled out things like parental controls and Instagram teen accounts to respond to public concerns.
11: I mean, this case, Rachel, is one of many, many, many cases pending against Meta. Just give us the broader context here.
12: Well, Mary Louise, there are thousands of personal injury and consumer protection lawsuits against social media companies filed by states, school districts, individuals. All these cases claim, in some form, that the platforms are addictive to children and designed to be that way. If this sounds like the legal playbook used against big tobacco in the 1990s, you are hearing right. Hmm. Now, social media platforms developers have long argued successfully that federal law protects them from claims made on free speech grounds. But plaintiffs are drawing blood at the state level with the new consumer product cases like those brought against tobacco companies. Judges in both New Mexico and Los Angeles have already ordered big damages. Appeals are pending.
11: Okay, so back to the case that kicked off today in court. A pointer or two for what we should watch for next.
12: This case is going to be another barn burner of a tech trial in front of the same judge, Yvonne Gonzalez-Rogers in Oakland, who oversaw Elon Musk's lawsuit against OpenAI earlier this year. She clearly has an appetite for complex Silicon Valley disputes. Hard to say this early in the case what kind of financial damages Meta is looking at, but it could be in the billions or even more. Mm-hmm. Regardless, the states are also asking that Meta be ordered to change up how it designs its products so that they're less addictive.
11: Thank you, Rachel.
12: Thank you.
11: That's KQED's Rachel Miro. And this note, the Chan Zuckerberg Initiative, a charity founded by Mark Zuckerberg and his wife, is a financial supporter of NPR.
10: As we mentioned earlier, the big question at the heart of the Meta lawsuit is whether the company designed its platforms in a way that risks addiction by young users. And there is some debate about social media addiction. So we asked health correspondent Ritu Chatterjee to explain it to us. Hey there.
13: Hey, Juana.
10: So Ritu, what's the answer? Can you be addicted to social media?
13: Well, I put that question to Dr. Petros Levounis. He's the head of psychiatry at Rutgers Medical School, and here's what he said.
14: There is a group of people, a small group of people, who already exhibit symptoms of addiction, constantly thinking about social media, spending tremendous amounts of time engaging with social media.
13: And other symptoms can include, you know, knowing that too much time on social media isn't healthy for you, but not being able to cut back, or you cut back, but have withdrawal symptoms. Mm-hmm. However, I should add that social media addiction is not an official diagnosis as defined by the American Psychiatric Association, at least not yet. Mm-hmm. But pediatricians and child and adolescent specialists I've spoken with say they are seeing more and more young people with symptoms of social media addiction.
10: Rachel, do we have a sense of what percentage of young people are affected?
13: So researchers are starting to get a better handle on this for youth in recent years from some large-scale studies. I've interviewed several researchers who study social media use among young people, and one of them is pediatrician Dr. Jason Nagata. He's at the University of San Francisco.
15: Among even 11 to 12-year-olds, so these are pre-teenagers, a quarter say that they spend a lot of time thinking about their social media apps or planning use of social media apps. One in five say that they're using social media apps to forget about their problems. And one in six say that they try to use social media apps less, but they're not able to.
13: And, you know, Nagata and his colleagues have also documented some of the risks of addictive social media use in young people.
15: Young people with addictive social media use had greater depressive and attention problems, suicide behaviors, sleep disturbance, and substance initiation 1 year later.
13: And Nagata also says that he and his colleagues have found links with poor cognition and memory down the line.
10: I mean, me too. I'm just thinking about this from the perspective of parents mm-hmm. and people who care for kids. How can they help kids become less hooked on social media and all those other screens?
13: So, firstly, experts like Nagata say we need to have laws and regulations in place to prevent social media companies from having addictive features in their apps. But he says there are a couple other things parents can do that can make a big difference. As the American Academy of Pediatrics suggests, you know, have a family media plan. Sit together with your kids and decide when and how much screen time everybody in the family will use, and keep devices out of mealtimes and bedrooms, and B, help kids replace that screen time with other fun in-person activities. And, you know, all of this has to be a collective, collaborative effort for families.
10: That's NPR's Ritu Chatterjee. Thanks so much.
13: My pleasure.
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0: Coming up.
1: We're afraid of being disagreeable.
0: Where's the fun in that, huh? First, though, let's do the numbers. Well, here you go. Dow Industrial's off 116 points today, 0.2%, finished at 53,343. The NASDAQ tumbled 355 points, 1.3%, 26,289. The S&P 500 down 53 points, 0.7%, 7691 there. Kristen Schwab was telling us about Home Depot. Shares dipped 0.1% on the day. Lowe's, which reports tomorrow, as I said, setting up Mitchell's piece, fell 0.1% as well. Wayfair dropped 1.3%. Klarna, purveyor of buy now, pay later services, cut its full-year revenue guidance today. The Stockholm-based company blamed economic conditions in its biggest market, which is not, as it turns out, Sweden, but rather Germany. Klarna plummeted almost 23%. Rival Affirm Holdings sank 1.3% on the day. Bond prices up. The yield on the 10-year T-note, as Robin Brooks was saying, 4.70%. But as he was also saying, think about the 10-year over the next 10 years. Inflation expectations, gang. You're listening to Marketplace.
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0: This is Marketplace. I'm Kai Rizdahl. The cattle herd in this country right now is smaller than it's been since the early 1950s. Our population, human, of course, is more than twice as big. So the beef-eating public, in accordance with the law of supply and demand, is dealing with double-digit inflation in its meat of choice. This is a problem for meat packers, too, the companies that turn cows into steaks and roasts and burgers. Smaller herds mean less business for slaughterhouses, and packing plants have indeed closed this year, one in Nebraska, another in Wisconsin, and last week Tyson announced it's going to be closing a plant in Illinois. Marketplace's Caitlin Tan takes it from there.
7: David Anderson remembers visiting a meatpacking plant in high school.
8: I'm going to put it this way. Meatpacking plants are not for the faint of heart.
7: It's a slaughterhouse.
8: So the animals walk in, right? But they ain't walking out.
7: Anderson is now a professor at Texas A&M, and he says over the last few years, fewer cattle have been walking into plants every year.
8: We had a packing capacity that was built for 130 million head of cattle, and today we're down at 88 million or whatever the number is.
7: It's actually 86 million. Lynn Tonzer at Kansas.
0: He'll be closing a plant in Illinois. Marketplace's Caitlin Tan takes it from there.
7: David Anderson remembers visiting a meatpacking plant in high school.
8: I'm going to put it this way. Meatpacking plants are not for the faint of heart.
7: It's a slaughterhouse.
8: So the animals walk in, right? But they ain't walking out.
7: Anderson is now a professor at Texas A&M, and he says over the last few years, fewer cattle have been walking into plants every year.
8: We had a packing capacity that was

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1: 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That's it for The Daily. 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
6: I'm Indira Lakshmanan. 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

0: This is Southwest Florida in Focus. Coming up, while most primary election results and winners emerge Tuesday night, there are already some candidates that knew the results before the polls even closed. One county called its election weeks ago following a series of uncontested races. Maintaining faith in education. As new schools open in Ave Maria, the longtime Catholic institution at the center of the community looks towards a future as the area's population blossoms. And putting a dent in senior citizen food insecurity. One local group is honored for its efforts in making sure as many people as possible are not forced to skip their next meal. Hello, I'm Jennifer Crawford. Thank you for joining us. After over 2 million Floridians took part in early voting or vote by mail, Tuesday was the day for the remaining registered voters to decide who will be represented in the November midterms. However, not every county needed to wait until Election Day. In Okeechobee County, the races were called early without a single vote being cast for any of the five county seats and three citywide seats. WGCU's Eileen Kelly explains why.
1: When Okeechobee County Commissioner Terry Burrows was first elected to office in 2014, he beat two others for the seat. 4 years later, he won again, besting a single challenger. In fact, Burrows successfully won all four attempts for the county commission seat, though the last two races were won with little to no effort because Burrows ran unopposed in 2022 and once again this year. He's in good company. In fact, not a single local race in the city of Okeechobee nor in the county will be decided by voters after the polls closed Tuesday evening. That's because the wins were automatically given to the sole office seekers for five seats up for grabs in the county and three seats up for grabs in the city of Okeechobee. Politics can be dirty, especially in areas where big money gets poured into campaigns by special interest groups. So could that be the reason there was not a single contested race in Okeechobee County or city this election? It's hard to say, though Burrows says Okeechobee has been fortunate to have clean races.
2: Usually the races in these small rural counties like we have, people don't get ugly. They don't get real negative. And they usually stick to the facts because people like your facts and they might like to hear conjecture.
1: Perhaps it's because an elected job can be very demanding and entails much more than two public meetings a month. Elected office holders hear complaints daily and are expected to play referee, guiding residents on how to resolve issues. And there's a great deal of civic engagement that comes with elected office. So could that be why only grizzled incumbents filed for office? Maybe, says Burrows.
2: They don't want to hear all of the complaints and have to deal with the people on a day-in and day-out basis. It takes a different person to be a commissioner or a city councilman or a politician as a whole.
1: Burrows said he spoke with people who were weighing the possibility of running for a county commission seat. That was until they found out that winners must disclose a great deal about their personal finances. Burrows refers to one of those forms as Form 6.
2: People do not like to, they don't want to come into, get into an office where they have to reveal all their financial worth. I think that has a huge effect on it. I've talked to some people who, like this particular time, I was not intending to running in, and I was talking to some people who were considering it, and they explained to them all the things that they had to do. And when I got to the Form 6, they said, you mean that information is out for public usage? Yes, it is. And that did deter him from making a commitment to even consider running.
1: Jim Craig, the chairman of the Okeechobee County Republican Party, says it's easy to understand why there were only incumbents and no interested newcomers this election season.
3: Well, I think that's a good thing. That means everybody's doing a very good job working together and everybody's getting the job done.
1: And he's quite happy it turned out this way. And he feels voters are too.
3: I think voters are pretty satisfied with what's going on. If they're messing up, then I think somebody would want to step up.
1: For WGCU News, this is Eileen Kelly.
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0: Welcome back to Southwest Florida in Focus. When Russia annexed the Crimean Peninsula in 2014, it triggered what would become a long and bloody conflict with Ukraine. The war escalated with a full-scale invasion in 2022 and left Ukrainians living in America fearing what would happen to their homeland. On August 24th, the city of Northport will raise the Ukrainian flag in solidarity with the Ukrainian-American community. As part of the observance, the city will adopt a proclamation recognizing Ukrainian independence and stand by a commitment between the nation and the United States. WGCU's Culture and Connections reporter Elizabeth Andarchi has more.
9: For more on Ukrainian Independence Day, I'm joined by Pat Zalisco, the press secretary for Branch 56 of the Ukrainian National Women's League of America. Thank you for joining us.
10: Hi, thanks for having me.
9: For people who may not know, why does this proclamation matter to Northport specifically?
10: There are many Ukrainian Americans who live in the area, and the organizations are many. There's the Ukrainian American Club, the Ukrainian American War Veterans, my group, Branch 56. We do things not only in terms of humanitarian relief, meeting with one another, exchanging ideas, we promote scholarships, but we also do things in the Sarasota and Charlotte County communities specifically.
9: The proclamation you sent me specifically calls out the abduction of Ukrainian children as a war crime. Can you talk about why that's included?
10: Well, it's an atrocity. We believe that what we're currently witnessing in Ukraine, including the abduction of our children, is just another genocide. There was one perpetrated in Ukraine between 1932 and 33 when Stalin sealed off the country and he starved millions of Ukrainians, upwards of what they believe are 12 to 14 million Ukrainian people. Now we're watching not just an attempt to eradicate our language, the children who are kidnapped or taken to indoctrination camps before they're adopted out to Russian families. They're told they're not Ukrainian. They are taught to speak only Russian. The Russians during this war have also invaded our museums, burnt them down, removing any vestige of Ukrainian culture, religion, language, the written word, the spoken word. So we're witnessing another genocide, and they're killing our people too.
9: And you felt like this specifically needed to be included and needed to be represented here in Northport. Why?
10: To bring awareness by Americans to this issue. More, this atrocity, the Ukrainian government has put the number at roughly 20,000 children The Russian government, however, in their own media, is saying it's hundreds of thousands of children. By the accounts of the parents that have survived, the number is probably in excess of 40,000 children. That's an astonishing number.
9: How has the Ukrainian community here in Northport changed since the invasion?
10: Ukrainians have become more stalwart, I think. They've become more adamant about promoting their culture, making sure people are aware of it, bringing awareness to our political figures, encouraging them to support Ukraine. They realize that Ukraine is a very important battlefront. I mean, not just for the sake of that country and being a democracy, it also is a buffer to the rest of Europe. And it's right in the middle. I mean, you go west, you're going into Europe. You go east, you're going into Asia. So Ukraine is a critical nation. And I think Putin right now is testing the resolve of NATO countries as to how far he can go by provoking little incidents like dropping a bomb in Romania. He did that a few weeks ago. So Ukraine is keeping up the fight.
9: What does raising the flag symbolically mean for the city of Northport, Ukrainian Americans?
10: Well, the city of Northport acknowledges that there is a very large constituency base of Ukrainian Americans living in that community. Certain of the commissioners have always been very, very supportive of those individuals. When we've had services to commemorate, for instance, the abduction of the children and praying for their return, they've shown up. They've come to those and supported us. So I think that the city has been very, very supportive to the Ukrainian community and all of their constituents.
9: Pat, thank you so much for joining us today.
10: Oh, thank you for having me.
0: You can find more stories on Ukrainian heritage throughout Southwest Florida by visiting our website, wgcu.org. This school year, two new schools opened in the community of Ava Maria in Collier County. For the Ava Maria Catholic Academy, formerly known as the Donahue Academy of Ava Maria, this change means going from being the sole educational program to one of several. WGCU's Yeonju Park has more on these new learning neighbors.
11: Ave Maria is a town founded on Catholic values. The community was established in 2007. A private Catholic school was founded in lockstep. The school was the first and only in Ave Maria for nearly two decades. But this year, with the grand opening of two new schools, Ave Maria Catholic Academy has company. For Principal Mark Snyder, it's a good thing to have a bigger playing field.
12: You have Catholic schools, you have public schools, and the kind of education that both provide is different. It really is. And so I really don't think there's going to be competition between the two, at least certainly not, to the extent of one pulling away from the other.
11: Snyder says the new schools reflect a gradual shift toward religious diversity in the community.
12: At first, the town was, I think, 95% Catholic, because I was here when the town first opened in 2007. And now the town, I think, is about 70% Catholic. So it's diversified. That's a good thing.
11: The Ave Maria Catholic Academy still has a stronghold in numbers, totaling around 550 students.
13: 17 kindergartners right here. Mrs. O'Sullivan's class.
11: Since the school serves all grade levels, its enrollment is naturally larger compared to the new public school. In fact, Snyder says the most impactful competition is not from other schools, but from greater social forces.
12: There's a tendency to think that, the kids that go here, they're protected somehow from, outside, the outside world, the outside culture. And, there are these, saints that just kind of float around, with praying hands. And it's like, no, these are real kids. And they have real battles, and they're struggling with, you know, the same kinds of things that everyone else is struggling with.
11: To counter secular influences on youth, Snyder explains that the core beliefs and practices of Ave Maria Catholic Academy help differentiate it from the others. One hallmark is a Catholic Mass every morning to enrich students' spiritual formation. But there is also a unique focus on classical education.
12: We want them to read great books, not because it's going to do anything for them productively once they get out of school, but because there's something good about reading great literature. You know, we want them to fall in love with learning and to love learning as an end in itself, not as a means to an end.
11: Throughout the school building, there are books on how one can grapple with the theological idea of merging science and faith. Martin Doman is the school's campus minister, who says that reconciling conflict between the secular and spiritual worlds is at the heart of a Catholic education.
14: I think it's wonderful that the public school is coming in, because I believe that faith is something that's meant to be shared with everyone, but in a very natural, organic way. You know, like just being kind to one of my neighbors is a way that I can share my faith.
11: School leaders believe that this diversity can only strengthen the spiritual mission of the school and equip students to live out their values outside the walls of a Catholic school and town. For WGCU News, I'm Yeonju Park.
8: Inflation, rising housing costs, and fixed incomes combine to create a mounting crisis for senior citizens. Hunger. According to Feeding America, over 550,000 older adults in Florida are facing food insecurity. To help ease the crisis, organizations such as Community Cooperative have increased their outreach. Those efforts include Meals on Wheels of Southwest Florida, a program that just won the 2026 Quality Senior Living Award for the compassion and support that they have brought to Lee County. WGCU's Teddy Byrne has more on their services.
15: So joining me now is Stephanie Ink. She is the Chief Executive Officer with Community Cooperative. Ms. Ink, thank you for joining us today.
16: Thank you so much for having me.
15: So would you be able to share with our audience what the mission of your organization is?
16: Sure. So Community Cooperative has been around for a really long time here in Southwest Florida, and our mission really is to end hunger and homelessness here. And we do that through a lot of different programs. One of our really favorite programs that we do is Meals on Wheels of Southwest Florida.
15: So now we have a large population of seniors down here. So how important is it to get the Meals on Wheels program rolling?
16: We have an incredibly large and continually growing population of seniors here in Southwest Florida. So Meals on Wheels is extremely important. We have so many people who rely on this service every single day. A lot of times the meals that are delivered by our volunteers and our staff, it's the one person that somebody might see all day. We're really working not just about making sure people are eating and have connection to services, but it's fighting senior isolation.
15: And now your organization just received the Quality of Senior Living Award from the Florida Council of Aging. So how has food insecurity become such an issue for the senior population of Southwest Florida?
16: We did. We're incredibly grateful to have received that award. It's statewide recognition for the work that we're doing to serve the seniors here in Southwest Florida in particular. But I can tell you, with the aging population and just honestly the cost of living, food, rent, medication, everything continues to grow, continues to rise and continues to get more expensive. And when you have a lot of seniors living on fixed incomes, they have to make really hard decisions between, am I going to eat something today or am I going to fill that prescription? And we want to ensure that nobody is going hungry.
15: And then I think it's important to note that this is not just for seniors, though. I saw reports that show 1 in 8 people in Southwest Florida face some form of food insecurity. So what are some of the ways that the Community Cooperative is looking to combat this issue?
16: Sure. So our Meals on Wheels program is just one way that we're helping people in Southwest Florida. You've got families, you've got individuals, the working population here who go to work every single day. They're just having a hard time making ends meet sometimes. And we're here doing the work and ensuring that nobody goes hungry through all of our programs, through Meals on Wheels. We've got a community cafe. We've got a large mobile food pantry distribution program. And then we also utilize social services and education to ensure that we're providing those wraparound services. So it's not just about the food, but we're figuring out why. What does somebody else need to get back onto their own path to success? And Community Cooperative is really there to help them along the way.
15: And then where do you source your food from with all these programs? How do you get enough to make sure that you are able to supply all that you need for the people that you support?
16: Hard to do. That is the thing that keeps me up at night, I will say. We are a partner agency with a lot of the local food banks here in Southwest Florida. We also rely on fundraising and philanthropy. We are not a government-funded agency. We rely on the generous donations of our community to ensure that we can buy the food that we need to produce the Meals on Wheels food or cafe meals or keep our shelves full or our mobile food pantry shelves full as well.
15: And then what kind of support do you need to keep operations going across all of these different programs you offer?
16: Oh, what kind of support do we need? I would say it starts with those dollars. Those philanthropy dollars are incredibly important to us. And you can imagine with the continued cost of food rising and just the cost of doing business, it makes it really hard for organizations like us, but we feel it on both sides. So not only are we feeling it internally as an increased expense, if you will, we're seeing more and more individuals coming to us looking for support because they're feeling that pinch as well. In addition to dollars, we're always looking for volunteers to come out and help us with our work. We have food pantry shelves full as well.
15: And then what kind of support do you need to keep operations going across all of these different programs you offer?
16: Oh, what kind of support do we need? I would say it starts with those dollars. Those philanthropy dollars are incredibly important to us. And you can imagine with the continued cost of food rising and just the cost of doing business, it makes it really hard for organizations like us, but we feel it on both sides. So not only are we feeling it internally as an increased expense, if you will, we're seeing more and more individuals coming to us looking for support because they're feeling that pinch as well. In addition to dollars, we're always looking for volunteers to come out and help us with our work. We had around 4,000 plus volunteers

0: change as well. In addition to dollars, we're always looking for volunteers to come out and help us with our work. We had around 4,000 plus volunteers last year help us through all of our programs, and we really rely on that. Great example of that is Meals on Wheels. We've got about 60 drivers that probably help us every single day through Meals on Wheels, and they drive, donating their time and gas, over 1,200 miles a day to ensure people are getting the meals that they need.
1: And then approximately how many people do you assist with your programs? You had touched on inflation, cost of living going up. Has that number increased over the past couple of weeks as things continue to see upticks in price?
0: Our numbers honestly have continued to rise since, I would say, 2020 and the pandemic that we all had to go through. Every year as an organizational leader, especially in the hunger field, if you will, I keep saying this is the year we're going to level off. But as Southwest Florida continues to grow, we have more and more people coming here. We have more and more people retiring here, and you're going to continue to have people who need assistance. And so we will be here to meet that need, no matter what that looks like.
1: Well, Stephanie Ng, thank you for joining us today.
0: Thank you so much for having me. And I share this award with my entire Meals on Wheels team. And I just want to thank everybody again.
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8: 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For people in rural areas, transportation is more about accessibility than an amenity. 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WGCU's Culture and Connections reporter, Elizabeth Antargi, visited LaBelle to see how the commuting efforts there are occurring for those in need.
9: In this area in particular, we have a lack of other services. There's a lack of Uber, there's a lack of Lyft, there's minimal taxi. And another issue is there aren't any rental cars in the area, no rental car agencies. And that's an issue with like the airport too. They've stressed that we don't have any rental cars. So if people come into town, they don't have those multiple avenues of transportation.
10: Timmy Finnerty is the program administrator for the Hendry County Transit. In rural communities, getting from one place to another isn't always easy. For residents like Renisha Johnson, the Stream Bus is the only option.
11: I've been telling a lot of people, like, you can, it's not like being in a city, because I'm from, like, Fort Lauderdale way. It's not like how being over there, but it's still convenient.
10: The bus system has helped her keep her overnight job while staying connected to family in LaBelle. She says without the service, getting where she needs to go might be challenging.
11: Oh, it would be way, way harder than what it already is. It would be way harder. So this really come in handy.
10: Mary Beth Strodom, transportation director at the Central Florida Regional Planning Council, says the service is critical for medical patients.
12: Without the Stream, they might not be able to get to those critical medical appointments, dialysis transportation, and treatment. And so having Stream here as, you know, really filling that gap for transportation in Glaze and Hendry County has been really beneficial.
10: Like normal bus services, Stream offers fixed routes, but also provides door-to-door paratransit services for qualifying rides.

0: riders, and passengers don't always have to wait at a designated bus stop. Many riders also rely on the service because specialized medical care often means traveling well outside Henry County and can be very expensive. Finnerty knows this firsthand.
1: Right now, the critical need we have is dialysis. I'm going to say probably 50% of our trips are just for dialysis patients. An Uber trip to Fort Myers for a cancer appointment is about $100 one way. So it would cost each patient $100 each way just to get to a cancer appointment. And I'm one of them. My cancer doctors are in Miami. I can't get a cancer doctor over here for what I need. So if I didn't have transportation, I'd have difficulty getting back and forth to my doctor.
0: Rides cost $2 one way, with discounted fares available for seniors. For riders like Johnson, Stream helps keep her moving when getting around isn't always simple.
2: It means a lot, honestly, because of the situation that I'm going through right now in life, and it's been helping out.
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0: Live from WGCU News, I'm John Davis. Polls across most of Florida closed about half an hour ago. The News Service of Florida reports Florida Secretary of State Cord Byrd suggested that those who didn't go to the polls might find it difficult to complain if their candidate doesn't win. As of the latest update from the Florida Division of Elections, more than 1.3 million registered voters have cast their ballots today. That's on top of the roughly 1.15 million people who voted by mail and the more than 818,000 who cast ballots in person during the early voting period, bringing overall voter turnout so far to around 25%. That's slightly above the voter turnout rate of 22.4% in the 2024 primary, but below the rate of 25.9% in Florida's 2022 primary and the 28.2% voter turnout rate in the 2020 primary. And the man who ran Florida's response to emergency situations will now try the political arena. Florida Emergency Management Director Kevin Guthrie resigned today, one day after becoming Lieutenant Governor Jay Collins' running mate in his gubernatorial bid. He got best wishes from Governor Ron DeSantis, but DeSantis also said politics and emergency management don't mix and accepted Guthrie's resignation. Department of Transportation Secretary Jared Perdue will replace Guthrie and will remain as Transportation Secretary also. Stay tuned for more live election results from the WGCU newsroom throughout the evening.
1: Live from NPR News in Culver City, California, I'm Dwayne Brown. The U.S. is set to impose 50% tariffs on billions of dollars worth of imported goods from Canada just after midnight, NPR's Kristen Wright reports.
2: Americans could end up paying more for a range of Canadian products, including hockey sticks, cement for building and construction, and wine. Canadian Prime Minister Mark Carney says his government and the U.S. are in last-minute trade negotiations to stop the substantial tariffs. President Trump is relying on a section of the Tariff Act of 1930 that's never been used. It authorizes the president to impose up to 50% tariffs on imports from countries that discriminate against U.S. commerce. Trump claims some of Canada's trade policies do just that. The new tariff threat against Ottawa comes as free trade negotiations between the U.S., Canada, and Mexico have hit major stumbling blocks. Kristen Wright, NPR News, Washington.
1: It's Election Tuesday in Florida, Wyoming, and Alaska as primary season begins to wind down. The race for a U.S. Senate seat is drawing lots of dough in Alaska that could actually help determine which party controls the U.S. Senate after the November midterms. That's where Trump-backed ally Senator Dan Sullivan is facing another candidate on the ballot with the same name. From Alaska Public Media, Liz Ruskin reports.
3: There's a wild card in this. We've got a second Dan Sullivan. His full name is Daniel J. Sullivan, Jr. He's a retired teacher from Petersburg, Alaska. Republicans tried to keep him off the ballot, saying this was a trick. But Sullivan, the challenger, says he's just tired of a guy with his same name providing representation that he doesn't like, and he wants to provide an alternative.
1: That's Liz Ruskin with Alaska Public Media. You're listening to NPR News. A dozen Republican-led states are appealing the latest court order that blocks President Trump's effort to limit mail-in voting for this fall's midterm election. NPR's Hansi Luong has that story.
4: Alabama, Florida, Indiana, and Missouri are among the 12 states to appeal the latest ruling by a federal judge. The ruling bans the U.S. Postal Service from carrying out President Trump's directives in every state. The judge found that Trump's order likely oversteps the president's authority under the Constitution and increases confusion among voters. Trump's order calls for USPS, which is a financial supporter of NPR, to get lists of eligible voters from states and deliver mail-in ballots only to people on those lists. Trump himself has voted by mail in Florida. The appeal by Republican-led states comes as the wait continues for the Supreme Court to weigh in on an earlier ruling that blocks USPS from working on Trump's order in only the 23 mainly Democratic-led states, plus Washington, D.C., that sued. Hansi Luong, NPR News.
1: The Strait of Hormuz remains in limbo as negotiations with the U.S. and Iran have stalled, causing oil and gas prices to rise again. President Trump threatened to bomb Oman earlier this week as the country tries to reach a deal with Iran to reopen the critical waterway that supplies about 20% of the world's crude oil. It's located between the Persian Gulf and Gulf of Oman, where transits were down nearly 20% last week. Stocks finished lower across the board on Wall Street. This is NPR News.
5: This is Gulf Coast Life. I'm Mike Canary. Thanks for joining us. Max Stone grew up in and around Gainesville and spent a whole lot of time outdoors and in cypress swamps in north central Florida as a kid. He got his first camera, a film SLR, no D, in high school, and that sent him down a road he's still on today. Max, an award-winning conservation photographer and a National Geographic Explorer. He's a contributing photographer for National Geographic Magazine and a senior fellow with the International League of Conservation Photographers. His work focuses on swamps and wetlands. He says he's trying to change public opinions towards these often misunderstood and maligned ecosystems. His weighty coffee table book, Everglades, America's Wetland, was published in 2014. And now his new, also weighty book is Cypress, The Last Old Growth Swamps. It comes out next month, but we're going to talk about it today. Welcome back to the show, Mac.
6: Mike, thanks for having me. Great to be here.
7: It's not that weighty.
5: Well, I mean, I don't know. It's pretty, feels pretty weighty to me. I mean, weighty in a literal sense. real quick, what's it mean to be a National Geographic Explorer?
6: So National Geographic is bifurcated into two parts. There's National Geographic Partners, which is the magazine side, and then there's the nonprofit arm, which is the society side. That's National Geographic Society. That funds all sorts of grants for scientists, filmmakers, photographers, writers, and the society arm gives out grants that are fairly competitive. And if you are a recipient of one of those grants and you enter into the National Geographic Society, you are then deemed a National Geographic Explorer. And so I received a grant. I've gone on assignment several times for the magazine, and hopefully I'll be another recipient of a grant in the future. So I'm a National Geographic Explorer. Specifically, the first grant that I got actually is related to this project, and it was documenting the last remaining old growth swamps left in the American South. And so this project and this book was really born from that grant, which helped fund a lot of the work that I was doing, leaving camera traps and flying and traveling and purchasing equipment to be able to tell these complex stories.
5: In the preface, you talk about how the swamps you grew up in, which seemed so ancient and majestic at the time, turned out to be kind of babies, or at least not all that old, relatively speaking, once you got a little bit more experience with what a cypress swamp could be. Can you talk a little bit about that?
6: Sure. I mean, anyone who's been in a cypress swamp, and I've been in lots of them, and particularly where I grew up in Gainesville, we have swamps all over the place. And just by the way that cypress trees look, they look very old. You know, they're contorted and they have knees that kind of these Gothic structures surrounding them, draped in Spanish moss and bent boughs. And they really just look like primeval ecosystems. And so, you know, as a kid, you never really consider when you're walking through the woods or slogging through the swamp that it's secondary or tertiary growth. And that is, in fact, what almost all of it was, because the majority of, and the far, far, far majority of the cypress sloughs and swamps all across the Southeast were clear cut at one point. They were harvested for their wood. And I say the same thing when you go and, you know, my family grew up going on the Blue Ridge Parkway, and you go out into those scenic overlooks and you look at just all that protected land, all those Appalachian forests and oak and hickory forests, and you think, wow, this is true wilderness. And they are wilderness areas, but at one point, all of that was clear cut as well. So we have a long, long history of logging in the Southeast. And cypress in particular was coveted because cypress trees are naturally rot resistant, water resistant, insect resistant. So at the turn of the 20th century, it was viewed as the naturally occurring pressure treated wood. So all of it, nearly all of it, except for what is here in this book, was clear cut and timbered to make way for pilings, decking, sidings, roof, all the outdoor lumber that we use cypress for in the 20th century.
5: I got an actual chill when I read the caption beneath the first image that you have right after the preface. So it's, I counted it up. It's 80 by 80 square of these little tiny gray trees. each one represents something like 10,000 acres. And there's one little black tree down in the corner, and that represents, out of 6,400 trees, how much is left of what was there before, which is just, who came up with the idea for that graphic? Because it was very impactful.
6: Thank you. I did. And my wife, Hannah, who's a brilliant graphic designer, made that. And it's about trying to put into context what was lost and what is left. Now, that graphic represents the statistic that there was once an estimated 40 million acres of old growth cypress in the American Southeast. And by the mid, about 1930s, between 1930s and 1950s, less than 0.1% is left. So just 10,000 to 12,000 acres roughly of old growth swamp are left out of the 40 million acres that once was so abundant in the American South. And so that's a pretty, that's a very staggering number when you consider just how thorough the logging was. And also when you imagine how difficult some of these places were to reach, I mean, they would go to any lengths to cut tram roads into the middle of nowhere, you know, out in the Fakahatchee and the Everglades, or nearly all the river corridors of the Great Southern Rivers and the Atchafalaya Basin, Mobile Basin, all these areas, clear cut, just completely clear cut.
5: I recently did a show all about mangroves with two FGCU professors. And in that research, I learned that, and it kind of makes sense, but, you know, when you really think about it, from like Tampa Bay all the way down around to up to like Indian River Lagoon used to all be mangroves. And now there's like probably about the equivalent of the graphic you have in your book left because of human interaction.
6: That's right. You know, these habitats, it was actually a federal decree from the Swampland Act of 1850, a congressionally approved act to incentivize states to cut down their cypress, to drain their swamps and wetlands to make way for more productive or quote unquote useful land. So this was really a all hands on deck effort to transmogrify the Southeast into, you know, more pastures or more developable land. And cypress was one of the first victims of that act. And it continued on into the 1930s and 1940s.
5: I learned from your book that cypress trees are phylogenetically related to sequoias, which I found interesting, and that in these old growth places that haven't been clear cut, they can get, I think there's one in North Carolina that's almost 2,700 years old, right?
6: Correct. So, you know, throughout working on this project, I met many biologists, worked with a lot of nonprofits and organizations that were working to protect these areas, specifically the Nature Conservancy and Audubon and the National Park Service. And in North Carolina, in the Black River of North Carolina, there's also a Black River in South Carolina, but the Black River of North Carolina has one of the most stunning stands of old growth cypress that I've ever seen. And Dr. Dave Staley is a dendrochronologist out of the University of Arkansas, and he is the just like the encyclopedia of knowledge on cypress trees and their age. And now it gets really challenging to age cypress trees because as older, they begin to senesce and the heartwood in the middle of the tree begins to rot out. You know, these trees have weathered millennia of hurricanes and storms and fire. And so the heartwood often rots out of these trees and you only have the living layer, the cambium around the outside. So in order to date and to be able to prove that a tree is that old, you have to put in an incremental ring borer into the center of the tree and reach the pith to be able to count all the rings. You know, they put a growth ring every year in cypress trees. And so Dr. Dave Staley went to the Black River and started coring trees and, you know, found many of them were hollow on the inside. And then he reached this one tree known as BLK227. And back in, this is in 2017, he cored the tree and it was 2,624 years old. And, you know, some time has passed since then. And he has also surmised that there are probably trees that are older than 3,000 years old, but you just can't prove it because many of their cores are hollow or rotten. But in order to get a core sample into these trees, you have to put a ladder way up high and get past the base swell of the tree. You know how they have these fluted bases of cypress trees. So you have to get up high. So even though he counted that many rings on the tree, in order for the tree to really get that tall, it was probably another 15 years or so. So there's probably a decade or two of growth that's not even accounted for in that age. So it's all to say that these trees are incredibly, incredibly old.
5: Among the oldest in the world, right?
6: The oldest wetland tree species in the world, and the fifth oldest tree species in the world, yes.
5: This is Gulf Coast Life. My guest today is Max Stone. He's a conservation photographer and National Geographic explorer. His new coffee table book is Cypress, The Last Old Growth Swamps. It's published by University Press of Florida, due out in September. It's filled with his photographs and writing of the American South's ancient wetlands and the webs of life that grow underneath ancient cypress canopies, or at least the ones that are left. I talked with you on the show back in 2021. You'd won the National Natural History Museum of London's Wildlife Photographer of the Year contest with an image of a mother raccoon carrying her baby through flooded waters. As I flipped through your book, I was like, I wonder if any of these pictures were taken around the same time as that one. And then there's a picture in this book of a mother raccoon carrying her baby. Is that the photo?
6: That is the photo. Now, I didn't win the overall competition. I was awarded, and they have many categories. So I was awarded in one of the categories. But that image was part of this coverage, and it was made right there near you all in Corkscrew Swamp in Naples, owned by National Audubon Society. And so I spent a considerable amount of time in Corkscrew Swamp. It's one of the last remaining old growth swamps covered in this book. And I think it's important to note, you know, all throughout this coverage, I had lots of contact with people that would call me or email me and say, Mac, you know, we have a really old cypress tree here on the property that was left from the logging days. You should come and cover it as part of this project. And, you know, I had very specific guardrails with this book in that I'm not trying to document all the old singular trees that are left. And there are quite a lot of them all across the Southeast. And they were actually called cull trees. And they're trees that had no timber value because they were hollow or contorted or twisted. And there are a lot of these kind of relics of cypress swamps that are around with considerably old trees. But the focus of this book is really to look at tracks and forests that are still intact, that were never logged, so that you can begin to unravel some of those behavioral mysteries and interactions between species and soil and canopy to get an understanding of how the Southeast once looked and functioned. So that image of the raccoon rescuing its kit from out of season rain, from a big flood event, is exactly the kind of image I was looking for this book and for this project, is to try and get glimpses into the intricate and complex and fascinating world that is these old growth cypress swamps and all the little unique occurrences that happen still in these ancient canopies.
5: So the photos were taken Corkscrew Swamp here in Collier County. Francis, is it Beidler or Beidler?
6: Francis Beidler Forest in Harleyville, South Carolina.
5: And then Congaree National Park in South Carolina, Black River Preserve in North Carolina. You worked, if I've got it right, out of grad school. One of your first jobs was at Francis Beidler Forest, right?
6: Undergrad, yes. And I worked as a naturalist at Francis Beidler Forest. And it was actually my very first time seeing an old growth swamp, and it's where this whole project started. When I got there, it's much like Corkscrew Swamp. There's a beautiful 1.75-mile boardwalk that weaves through the ancient cypress grove, and I just never seen anything like it. I mean, it is completely different than secondary growth and tertiary growth. You have clean understory, massive trees. And just these really beautiful flittering of wings of prothonotary warblers. And it just feels old. It looks old. And it is old. And that's really what started this whole book project. And it took some time, another decade from that time when I started working in earnest to try and identify the last other pockets of old growth swamp.
5: How old is the oldest picture in this book, if you had to guess? I mean, are these all taken within the last decade since your last book, or some of them date back further?
6: Well, let's see. Some of them date back further. When I first started working, when I worked at Beidler Forest, that was 2009. So some of the images, and there's probably a handful in there from that season working there, started in 2009. Then I took a long break, started working on other Everglades work, and then began in earnest in this in 2017, 2018.
5: How big does the cypress tree get around? Like you talk about massive. I mean, you know, how many men would have to stand arm and hand in hand around it? Are we talking like 5, 10? You know, is it, how big do they get in terms of circumference?
6: I have a figure in my head that there was one, and I think it's in Beidler, that's 26 feet in circumference. However, there's no real correlation between the girth of the tree and age. Hmm. They all range, and it's really about water flow. So those fluted bases are really to help stabilize the tree in soft sediments or fast moving water. So there's some cypress trees, you know, on the Suwannee floodplain where you have massive pulses of water that are relatively in, you know, the age of a cypress tree, relatively young, but are just, you know, you could fill a room with their base. But the oldest tree, for example, that BLK227 that I talked about, you might be able to stretch three or four people around the base of the tree. And it doesn't look like it, you know, a massive sequoia. It just looks gnarled and it twisted and contorted by time. So there's not really that correlation you would expect to see a massive, massive tree be the oldest one.
5: Interesting. I understand what you mean, and that's something that I learned today. I love it. You know, is there, like you've touched on this, but try to put it into words, is there a real distinct difference that you feel when you're in a true old growth cypress swamp versus the kinds like that you might have been in as a kid?
6: Oh, yes. I mean, I don't know if it's just because I'm really deep in this and I'm a true swamp rat. But the difference is just staggering. And all of these swamps look very different from one another. So the difference between, for example, in the tropics, you have corkscrew swamp. And so when you stand on that boardwalk and you look outward, there are ferns and epiphytes and bromeliads. There is life everywhere. And that's because of the level of humidity and because of where it sits in the state. And so you have this kind of feeling of density, big density. Whereas if you go up to North Carolina and you go in the Black River, it's so stunningly different because you have white sand covered with inky black tannic water. And these massive trees are just sparsely populated throughout. And then maybe you get a little button bush or you have some understory trees that fill in. And then these fields of cypress needs. And it's just really, really, really surprising ecosystem, really, and how it looks and how different it feels. And then also the trees themselves. Like if you're looking at a Black River, North Carolina tree, they just look very different. Many of the tops have been blown off, you know, by a hurricane maybe a thousand years ago or 500 years ago. And then they just keep growing. They just sprout new branches. So they have this kind of stunted bonsai look to them when you look out. A lot of the tree trunks are kind of twisted and you can see the bark veins, instead of going straight up, they kind of twist and turn. And then in these high flow areas, like on the Black River, the knees can be, you know, 12 feet tall, where you don't really see that in corkscrew, for example. You don't see really, really tall knees because that's a kind of a sheet flow area and you're not right next to a big river that would send massive pulses of water through. So they're all very distinct from one another. They're all very different. Congaree, for example, has more of like a clay substrate And so you have these big pulses of water along the Congaree River that have deposited loads and loads of this kind of clay sediment all around these trees. So they're all very different. But what I would say is, in terms of how they look as compared to a secondary growth forest, is they just look more mature. They look like they've had thousands of years to be in their situation, and everything is placed just so. It's just, there's kind of an order to the chaos.
5: If you had to guess, how many cypress knees do you think you would have tripped over in your life?
6: a lot. Yeah. In the older systems, though, they're so tall. And so you just kind of bob and weave through them.
5: Interesting.
6: I've hit the ground quite a lot. It's just kind of nature of the beast.
5: Interesting. That's almost like, you know, if you've got cypress and you've got little tiny knees, then it's obviously not an old cypress
6: growth. Well, it could be. Again, it's just, it's really, that's all contingent on flow. It's all about water flow and how
5: I'm making assumptions
6: the waters get. Yeah, it really just depends. It really depends.
5: Last question. I'm going to point out the book's dedication reads for McCallan and Hinton, "My Greatest Adventure, May the Wild Always Feel Like Home." Who are McCallan and Hinton? Are they kids?
6: They are my kids, my 6-year-old son and my 4-year-old daughter. And they're on that page. There is a cicada shell and a cicada, and it has been their mascot, you know, for the last 3 years, every spring. And I can hear them buzzing outside right now. Every spring they go on these hunts for cicadas, and it's just like the greatest discovery they make. And I don't know, I think that's where a lot of this fascination with the natural world came for me, is just going out and finding these little miracles that are kind of all around you. And then that then causes you to go a little deeper and a little deeper and a little deeper until you find pockets of inspiration like these places have been for me.
5: Max Stone is an award-winning conservation photographer and a National Geographic explorer. His new book is Cypress, The Last Old Growth Swamps. Thanks so much for your time, Mac, and all the work that you did to put this book together.
6: Mike, thank you so much for having me. And if I could just say one last thing, I hope if you get this book, I hope it inspires you to go out and see these places for yourself, because they are truly, truly treasures of the American South.
5: You can see a few photos from the book and find a link to more information about it. It officially comes out in September on our website, wgcu.org/GCL. On the web post for today's show, we'll also link the conversation we had in 2021 with Mac, when his photo of the mother raccoon carrying its baby during an out-of-season flood event that he won the award for. 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For now, thanks for listening. I'm Mike Kinirey. 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

0: next time on Gulf Coast Life. Millions of voters cast ballots in Tuesday's primary election here in Florida. From deciding who will be the Republican and Democratic nominees in the gubernatorial, U.S. Senate, congressional, and state legislative races to local down-ballot contests, our panel of political scientists explore the results and what it's setting up for the November general election. That's tomorrow at 2 and tomorrow evening at 7:30 on WGCU, NPR for Southwest Florida.
1: On the next Today Explained, we're going to talk about flock cameras. You might not have noticed them, but they've probably noticed you. They're these license plate readers that use AI to track you, and they're all over the country. It's kind of dystopian sounding, and if it's scary to you, you're not alone. We're going to tell you about all the haters.
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3: 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People are trying new things. There are these youth groups that pop up. 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
5: Meta's lawyers are in federal court to defend against accusations from four state attorneys general that its social media platforms are designed to hook children.
6: What we're prepared to prove at trial is that they're deceiving consumers about Facebook and Instagram's dangers.
5: Meta denies the allegations. We'll have analysis of opening arguments on the next morning edition from NPR News.
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1: People are big mad about data centers in the United States this summer, but don't sleep on how mad people are about flock. Flock cameras, if you haven't noticed them, don't worry, they've noticed you. 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
7: I have never in my life been as pissed at the government as I am now that flock cameras exist.
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9: 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It's not right, it's not conservative, and it sure as hell ain't American.
1: The flock surveillance cameras have popped up all over the nation, every state but Alaska. But this year, dozens of cities and counties across the country have cut ties with flock. And on Today Explained from Vox, we're going to tell you why.
10: Live from NPR News in Washington, I'm Ryland Barton. Two tankers transiting the Strait of Hormuz were attacked this week, killing one crew member. NPR's Quill Lawrence reports.
11: The two ships were trying to run the strait near the coast of Oman, across the narrow passage from Iran, when they came under attack by unknown projectiles. According to the United Kingdom Maritime Trade Operations Center, an international shipping security organization. Before the U.S. and Israel launched a war on Iran in February, about 20% of the world's petroleum came through the Strait of Hormuz, along with many other key commodities. Now, only a few ships are risking it, as Iran is demanding compensation for passage, and the U.S. is enforcing a blockade on Iranian ports. Oman is a U.S. ally that has mediated disputes in the past, but President Trump threatened to bomb Oman this week if it, quote, gets in the way. Quill Lawrence, NPR News.
10: The Trump administration has moved to repeal a rule that banned logging on.